0: China has designated the Memorial Hall to the Doolittle Raid as a national patriotic education base. Observers say the inclusion among the country's highest level patriotic education sites underscores China's commitment to preserving shared historical memory while passing it on to future generations. Located in Chuzhou in East China, the museum commemorates one of the best known episodes of China-US cooperation during World War II. In April 1942, Lieutenant Colonel James Doolittle led 16 U.S. bombers in a surprise raid on Japan following the attack on Pearl Harbor. Chinese people rescued 64 airmen aboard the planes after some of them ran low on fuel and crash-landed in many areas occupied or threatened by Japanese forces in China, including Chuzhou. The French Foreign Ministry says all diplomats stationed in Burkina Faso have returned to France and has ordered Burkina Faso's diplomatic staff to leave. The move came after the authorities in the African country unilaterally announced a decision to sever diplomatic relations with France. France said it regrets what it calls the hostile and unfounded decision. Cristiano Ronaldo's World Cup journey is over after Spain knocked out Portugal from the last 16. Mikel Merino scored the only goal in second-half stoppage time. Ronaldo has said this will be his last World Cup. The 41-year-old has three goals at this tournament and is the first man to score at six straight World Cups with 11 goals in total. Spanish health authorities say more than 150 deaths in the first day of the month were attributed to high temperatures as the country is facing a second official heat wave of the summer. The figure followed an estimated 1,029 heat-related deaths in June. Meanwhile, the heat wave in large parts of the United States killed more than two dozen people over the country's 250th anniversary weekend. More than 20 states recorded temperatures of at least 37.8 degrees Celsius. And that's the news. I'm Kaluk.
1: Beyond the headlines, this is World Insight.

Site with me, Tian Wei. The United States marked its 250th anniversary this year. When the world is in transition, the changes taking place in the U.S. and their implications for that country and the rest of the world is significant. The Eurasia Group, for example, in its annual list of top risks, even terms the U.S. political revolution as the principal source of global risk for the year 2026.On that and more, I spoke with Thomas Vingar, a professor at Stanford University on the sideline of the World Peace Forum. As a veteran of China-U.S. engagement, he also articulated important

0: prioritizing what can be done, or actually bureaucracies just want to wait it out, not doing anything?
1: Probably a mix. That the bureaucracies are cautious, because that's what bureaucracies are. It's what they're designed to do, not wanting to get out ahead of President Trump and provoke an outburst that might be a problem, waiting for signals coming out of the White House as to what he does or doesn't want to pursue.
0: Well, there are very clear signals, right? There's a list of priorities the two presidents agreed already in May. So we haven't seen...
1: Which one's a real priority?
0: For example, AI.
1: Which one's a real priority?
0: For example, AI. Track one dialogue, we haven't seen that. What kind of advice would you give them so that they can start thinking?
1: Prioritize what you want to do. You can't do very many things at the same time. That when stuff comes together at the top of a system, having spent a lot of time in senior positions, no top leadership can handle more than a couple of issues at a time, a couple can.
0: Yeah.
1: Otherwise, it gets raggedy in there, and it either gets paralyzed or you make mistakes. Well, from a scholar like me, the priority should be where you come out with an evaluation of what's doable. What can we reasonably do in the time available?
0: Yeah.
1: And how important is it? You don't want to spend time on trivial things just because they're easy. But you don't want to embark on something important if you kind of there's not enough time. Can't do the homework. Can't do the
0: Is AI can be part of the priority?
1: Maybe if it's judged to be ripe, the space stuff, consultation, cliff race, arms control. The U.S. and Chinese presidents have agreed 5 times at prior summits to embark upon strategic arms control talks. I'd put that high on my list of priorities, because the dangers of unanticipated, unwanted, accidental nuclear exchange is just too high.
0: Right. How do you look at the current stage of U.S. vis-a-vis the overall history? I know you've been teaching and you have been serving as a diplomat. I'm sure you have explained about the United States to many other people, including right now. What do you think?
1: Because of things that our president has done or attempted to do, because of the way in which the Supreme Court has responded to those, the focus of American public, fundamental things like the Constitution, like values, like priority, is greater than it is. Most of the time for the last several decades, things have gone pretty well for us. There wasn't a reason for most Americans most of the time to be very engaged in politics. Politicians, professionals, they handle it pretty good. The perception now is not handling it very well. Politicians, professionals, they handle it pretty good. The perception now is not handling it very well. So we've got the fringes of both parties really engaged. Most Americans are still in the middle of the bell curve, pretty moderate, want cooperation, want to operate on consensus, want to get past paralysis. So we're thinking more about the system, how it is or isn't working, what the causes are, what kind of candidates, what the public, you know, it's greater public demonstrations, no more, no kings, that kind of stuff, than there's been since the Vietnam War. I think that's a very good thing. There will be groups using the anniversary to call attention to that. So Americans don't make a big deal about anniversaries.
0: Except this one.
1: Oh, I mean, we have them every year. Every year it's a big fireworks presentation on the Mall. There'll be hundreds of 4th of July celebrations all around the country. It's a community building

0: to play and has played in the past. Disillusioned, giving up on democracy. That's really a step much too far.
1: Do you see people that want to be more constructive in finding solutions to lead to crisis between China and the United States? Who'd work with the current momentum in the U.S., at least in the White House, about China towards some immediate goals and actions?
0: And except for the narrow group of China specialists, American China specialists, and people who do U.S. China, China is not the top of very many people's list of things they want to get done. Companies would cooperate more than they do. Companies, American companies, find it useful to say, we get this China threat, we need another $1 billion. We don't lose the AI war.
1: Yeah, they use that as excuse.
0: Is it because they care about China or because they care about $1 billion of free investment?
1: Right.
0: I think the question answers itself.
1: Policies does drive it, doesn't it?
0: I don't think so. The private sector.

0: these days.
1: I'm not an unbiased commentator.
0: Nobody is.
1: I negotiated the agreement that restored academic exchanges in 1978. I did that at the request of my president, but I did it because I think it's fundamentally important that people to people in general, not just U.S.-China, it's the way the U.S. does business all around the world, that the building ties between individuals, between associations, between companies, between research departments, military, bureaucracy, all of this is giving multiple players a stake in the relationship and enhanced public understanding.
0: Right.
1: However many students go or faculty exchange, they all have family, they talk to their family. That, you know, Americans don't have horns, they're not all
0: is
1: evil.
0: Is the gene still important? The gene of exchange is still important, do you think?
1: I think that we don't have enough. We should have more. But in my view, and I think Cliff was implying this with a, we should have more. But in my view, and I think Cliff was implying this with a market determination for the disengagement and the pulling back. That is not a function of political high-level policy disagreement. The exchanges can mitigate that. Mm. When the people-to-people that, hey, my experience was not so bad, maybe we should consider increasing our involvement in a particular location or industry or something, because it now would not be so awful to take your family there for a year.
0: Right.
1: To set up.
0: There were a lot of finger pointing at each other between China and the United States, including the academic and people-to-people exchanges. But do you see after the summit in May, there has been a change of atmosphere at least?
1: I don't know.
0: You didn't feel it?
1: Well, it's not a very long period of time to see.
0: No.
1: To see.
0: Not yet.
1: Results on it. I'm located at Stanford, not on the East Coast, not inside the Beltway, and we have not particularly been affected through the downturn in visas and all. It hasn't really affected the people-to-people interaction that I'm familiar with.
2: Welcome back. This is World Insight with me, Tian Wei. America is looking back at its past and ahead to its role in a changing world. One of the most important questions is how it manages its relationship with China. Earlier this year, the China-U.S. president spoke of building constructive strategic stability. So what does that actually mean? Harvard Kennedy School professor Graham Allison shared his perspectives, saying that the two countries have been trying to reform and reshape their relationship toward that very goal. But how fast both can manage, that is still a big question mark. And before 2026 is over, he imagines the two presidents will manage to create a new picture together. How? Let's listen to my earlier interview with him.
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2: So, talking about China and the United States, since the two presidents met earlier, we have seen interactions between the two sides. However, over the past few weeks, we do see a rising phenomenon of trade disputes related to export control. So how do you see

0: Xi Jinping. He's the great leader in the world. Here's what I admire. Is this what Trump thinks? Absolutely, it is what he thinks. Now, does that mean that if we watch all of the behaviors of the U.S. government and the American society, you won't see lots of pushback that you would naturally expect in the Thucydidean rivalry? But the challenge that both President Xi and President Trump recognize is their job is to try to manage and limit the damage from that activity and then channel it into areas where their cooperation actually creates great win-win benefits for both of them. So this is going to be it's going to be rocky, it's going to be fragile, it's going to be unstable, it's going to it'll lurch sometimes one direction rather than the other, which again is so, emphasizes why it's so important that the two leaders be able to communicate with each other and have a rapport and a sense of, you know, as Trump said at the end of the summit, he said, you know, we have a relationship now where if something comes up, a problem, we can just pick up the phone and talk to each other. Well, excuse me, how good is that as compared to letting people imagine how terrible it would be and then interpreting it and misinterpreting it? So I would say my one-word summary, the relationship is improving, and it's on a path of improvement.
1: How much do you think the message has to be strong enough from the White House, from the President Trump, so that his apparatus of enterprise, as you said, using that word, would understand 100% and also be able to implement it into actions?
0: The Trump administration does not have a very, it doesn't operate in an orderly fashion the way previous administrations have. So it's, the president has his views. Everyone knows that they have to be in line with the president's views, so they can't go to the opposite direction. But the degree of control is quite different than in the Chinese system. And the Trump administration has not done a good job of creating structures that manage very well. In the economic arena, in the U.S.-China relationship, fortunately, Scott Bessent, the Secretary of the Treasury, and his team have pretty much control of the part that they're dealing with. And similarly, his counterpart, He, has pretty good control. So that part is working. But if I look and see what happens in the Defense Department or what happens in the Commerce Department or what happens in the Congress, that's a whole other story.
1: Is Taiwan question still as dangerous a one?

faster and further than they could have imagined 3 months before. So this chance that somebody like I before, so this chance that somebody like I can keep up, forget about it. It's just be amazed, be amazed, be amazed, be amazed. So what this is going to be and where does it end in, nobody knows. I mean, Henry Kissinger, when he tried to think about this, kept saying, this is going to be, this thing is going to be smarter, you know, than all human beings. And maybe it's even not going to be very interested in us. Maybe smarter than, maybe like iRobot. So that if you go back into sci-fi, to Asimov, that's a good place to think, what could be possible? So who knows? Okay? Secondly, you know, there are great benefits from AI, extreme. And you can see them all the time. Okay, but that next point, is it possible, even likely, that there will be negative applications of AI that will have big harm for human beings? And the answer is yes. Is it possible that AI could enable someone to create a bioweapon that would kill 1 million people? Yes. Okay. Well, wait a minute. So, and this thing should be the

0: recognizing the threats to us. Now, I recognize, and President Xi recognizes, and President Trump recognizes, most people don't. The nuclear threat. We each have nuclear arsenals capable of completely erasing the other country from the map. After a nuclear war, there could be no living Chinese in China and no living Americans in America. Is that crazy? Crazy beyond belief. But is it a fact? It's a fact. Okay. AI is another one that might motivate us now, particularly since it's a bright, shining object, to say, hey, yikes, you and I need to do something about this, because otherwise, what could it do to both of us?
1: Right.
0: I would say that's another good... So I would say wherever motivation can come from for the parties to recognize that they have a necessary shared interest in cooperative behavior, each just for itself, not being nice to you, just for myself, that's what's required, is helpful. And I think that's why the more we can sort of look at this and think about it, the more this will be beneficial.
1: Professor, it's always been a pleasure talking
0: to you.
1: My pleasure.
0: Thank you
1: so much for sharing, always.
0: Thank you for such good questions.
1: And that is all the time we have for today. If you'd like to know more, search World Insight. Check out our YouTube channel. Follow us on X and Facebook. I'm Tian Wei. On behalf of the team, thanks for being with me. Bye for now.
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0: mean, in a sense, very different in using strong words against Israel, or particularly against Netanyahu, right? But that will have little in words against Israel, or particularly against Netanyahu, right? But that will have little effect?
1: Well, actually, for American policy toward the Israel, you kill, we cannot judge it according to what they said. We have to judge about a judge according to what they are doing. And by now, the Trump dare not stop the military aid to Israel. So as long as the Trump do not stop military aid to Israel, it means that he cannot stop the Israel's government to carry out a military operation in the neighbor countries.
0: What about this, you know, of course, this is U.S., Iran, and also it's about the Strait of Hormuz.
1: Uh-huh.
0: Many people are concerned with the fate of Strait of Hormuz, like the toll booth and to collect fees, let's say, whatever form probably in the future. Will that be a permanent feature?
1: We cannot tell the situation too far from now. And in short term, I say, oh, that means if we say, and the Trump's administration,

0: And this situation cannot be totally changed within 10 years. And the current conflicts in the Middle East rather than less.
1: Well, the U.S. has been the dominant force in this region, has been active in, let's say, bring about different parties to negotiate a peace or settle differences there. In the first term of the Trump administration, they have this Abraham Accord.
0: Yeah.
1: But in the second administration, they have a war here.
0: Yeah.
1: Is there a change in terms of their strategy, a policy toward this region?
0: Well, I would say that in the first term, and Trump don't have very much confidence in his strategy by using military force. He's a little bit cautious because that's the first time he has no experience. But this time, it's different. And you see, in the second term, in the very first year, he initiated 7 military attacks against other countries. And he thinks he already mastered the skill. And he knows how to use military force to reach his political goal. And so now I don't know whether he will learn the lessons from the war against Iran. But I don't think Trump will stop using military forces. And in the next 2 or 3 years, he will continue military conflicts.
1: So we are going to see more conflicts?
0: Yeah, I think we are going to see more conflicts.
1: Initiated by Washington?
0: I don't know whether initiated by Washington or not, but it's very possible for U.S. involved into the more military conflicts.
1: All right. Back to this, the war on Iran. You said that the impact of this war is even larger or more influential than the ongoing conflict in Ukraine. How is that so?
0: You see, it's so obviously. And when the war in Ukraine occurred, and their economic impact not so wide like this time, the energy impact caused by the so wide like this time, the energy impact caused by the war against Iran already and spread to not only Europe or the East Middle East, but to the South Asia, East Asia, and even including the United States, and caused the inflation there.
1: Right.
0: So you can imagine that we can see this economic influence much larger than that one from the war in the Ukraine. And second, in terms of the concept, and after the war occurred in the Ukraine, and still many American allies believe Americans' military capability is reliable, and they still want to rely on Americans' security protection. But now, look at this time, just now we talked about, and not only America's allies in Middle East, the allies in other countries also study whether they can rely on Americans' security protection. Mm-hmm. And not only whether U.S. have that will, but also whether U.S. has that capability. And you see, nowadays people find that the advanced anti-missile system are not very effective to dealing with drones. My understanding that this time Americans' strategic credibility declined dramatically.
1: You mentioned about European Union or European countries. I mean, indeed, the U.S. is, or at least talking about withdrawing some of their military
0: troops from Germany.
1: From Germany, for example, maybe as a response to the lack of action from those countries to help them against Iran. But long term, so that's the trend?
0: I think. The

0: define China's development model? You know, what makes it kind of unique here?
1: Well, the first thing is China had the advantage of learning from both the advances made by the Soviet Union and some of its errors. At the same time, I think from Mao Zedong, but even Deng Xiaoping, and then certainly Xi Jinping, we've seen a great deal of experimentation being taken by the Communist Party of China. The Communist Party of China didn't just open a textbook in 1949 and follow the textbook from chapter 1 to chapter 12. You know, there were attempts at dealing with poverty, of industrialization. Industrialization is very cruel. It creates terrible inequalities. I think China blockaded from high technology, blockaded from resources, tried something different. I think Deng Xiaoping was extraordinarily brave when he traveled overseas and said, look, we have to build our technological base, not just our industrial base. We have to have an industrial policy, but also a technological policy. So I think experimentation, but at the same time, rigorous adherence to the belief of Marxism that you have to advance the productive forces, but you can't do that at the cost of people's happiness. People need to feel that they are part of society. They need to feel

0: leaders once say, you know, poverty is not socialism. And then, of course, as you said, you know, market is always, you know, under control of the, in a sense, by the government. It's like not out of control, run on its own terms. That's probably also, you know, part of the Chinese characteristics, if we can say so, right?
1: Well, it's absolutely part of the process that's unfolding. And I think that's the key thing that needs to be studied by Global South countries. The key aspect in China is that you have a political agent in charge, which is committed to the emancipation of the people, which means we don't want to socialize poverty. We want to increase the wealth in society. We want to increase the productive forces. But at the same time, this political force that's directing that is very clear that the question of the emancipation of the people must not come through the suffering of the people. That must not be the way forward. The goal in life is to create a prosperous society, but also a happy society, a society of happiness. I mean, you know as well as I

0: deal that people are moving to the right because they think the right will be able to answer their democratic urge. For instance, no poverty for jobs, for hunger and so on. These parties of the right can't do that. It is only the socialist experiment which has shown that it can help societies be prosperous and happy. And competitive elections may later play a role in our elections may later play a role in our world, but right now they seem an impediment to prosperity and happiness.
1: Yeah, I mean, Vijay, you know, China has,

at several reservoirs in Nanning. Authorities have sent 50,000 disaster relief items to Guangxi, which has experienced geological disasters under Typhoon Maysak. China has allocated 160 million yuan, or more than $23 million, to support rescue and relief work in six provincial-level regions. Maysak, along with the cold vortex and the monsoon, has caused flooding in many areas in northeast, north and south China. Venezuelan Foreign Minister Ivan Hill has thanked China for sending humanitarian aid to assist those affected by the earthquakes. He said the shipment was among the most

Ocean Base. Located in Chuzhou in East China, the museum commemorates one of the best-known episodes of China-US cooperation during World War II. In April 1942, Lieutenant Colonel James Doolittle led 16 US bombers in a surprise raid on Japan following the attack on Pearl Harbor. Chinese people rescued 64 airmen aboard the planes after some of them ran low on fuel and crash-landed in many areas occupied or threatened by Japanese forces in China, including Chuzhou. Cristiano Ronaldo's World Cup journey is over after Spain knocked out Portugal from the last 16. Mikel Merino scored the only goal in second-half stoppage time. Ronaldo has said this will be his last World Cup. The 41-year-old has 3 goals at this tournament and is the first man to score at 6 straight World Cups with 11 goals in total. Spanish health authorities say more than 150 deaths in the first day of the month were attributed to high temperatures as the country is facing a second official heat wave.

0: And that's the news. I'm Tian Lu.
1: What role is China playing in the developing world?
2: Welcome to The Bridge, enlightening conversations on world cultures, life, and everything in between. Hey everyone, this is Jason Smith, host of The Bridge podcast from sunny California. If you like the show, don't forget to subscribe. We love The Bridge.
1: Hey everyone, my name is Jason Smith, originally from sunny California, now living in beautiful Beijing. Today's guest, Hussein Askri, is a Swedish-Iraqi economist, author, raised in Iraq. He analyzes global development through the lens of the Belt and Road Initiative, BRICS cooperation, and the physical economy. He has just co-authored a new book, Extending the New Silk Road to West Asia and Africa. Welcome back to The Bridge to China, Hussein.
3: Thank you, Jason. It's my pleasure to join you, and I really appreciate all the work you are doing because you show many different aspects of China's policy, but also about China itself, how it is, how it's evolving, how it's developing. So it's a great pleasure to follow your program.
1: Well, I mean, it's a pleasure to have you on, sir. Every time I turn on Facebook or Twitter or I go into a Chinese media or read the Global Times, I see your name and popping up everywhere. You're always writing a new article, being interviewed by a new host. It's an amazing privilege to have you back on the show. Let's talk about your book, which I have a digital copy here, Extending the New Silk Road to West Asia and Africa. I just wanted to ask you about the land bridge, which would connect Asia to North America. I think that is what people, when they open the book and they look at the first graphs and pictures, that's one of the really big things that pops out. Could you

0: Siberia and Russia, across the Bering Strait, which is a short distance, like 100 kilometers, could be bridged by a tunnel. And we knew engineers and consultants in the United States, but also in Russia, in the Russian Academy of Sciences, who were for this project to connect the Americas to Eurasia. What was recently published by the Russian negotiator with the United States, Dmitriev, he pulled out documents from the Kennedy-Khrushchev dialogue during the Cuba missile crisis. And then there is this the Peace Bridge project, which Kennedy was discussing with the Soviets to build a bridge between Alaska and Siberia in Russia in the middle of the Cold War. And this was actually very favored by Kennedy. Kennedy, as many people know, he was very much interested in peace in the world, but also economic cooperation. So this was published recently that there was such a plan during the Kennedy period. This idea goes back actually to the 1800s, where the governor of Alaska proposed that in 1880, I think, to connect Asia to the Americas through Alaska. So this is a fascinating aspect because, you know, we have this concept, which that's why I find it fascinating to work with Chinese scholars to look at the Chinese policy, because it syncs exactly with our idea of peace through economic development, that there will be no security, no peace in the world without economic cooperation and economic development. And this is very, very important for people to keep in mind.
1: I love that vision. You know, you and your co-author Jason Ross, in your book, envision an economic renaissance through infrastructure and BRICS cooperation. In your assessment, in your vision, what role does China play in supporting developing countries?
0: Yeah, well, I think one thing I want to mention is I got your book, A World Beyond Poverty, and I really, really appreciate it. It's massive, but it's fantastic that you have done such an enormous work to show all the work China has been doing in cooperation with Global South nations to build infrastructure as well. But also you have a very nice conceptual introduction about why other models have not worked, like the World Bank, IMF, although you say this is a completely different book. I also appreciate that you mentioned me among your guests, people who have helped or inspired you. But I think it's very, very important that you mentioned the fact, and we elaborate on it in our book, there is a failed method of so-called economic development, which was spearheaded by the World Bank, IMF, followed by the United States and the European Union for many, many decades, if not intentionally, is to undermine African and global South development. It's a failed model. It's like you mentioned the Washington Consensus, which developed in the 1980s, which is a new liberal economic ideology. It's a religion which says that the state should not be involved, only the market and the private interest should be involved in economic development. And that's why all these initiatives by the EU, by the G7, by the United States to replace the Belt and Road Initiative are failures, because there is no such a thing as the market will build the infrastructure. The infrastructure is a public good. It is not profitable in terms of money. If you want to do a business, it's not a good business to build railways, power plants, water management systems, schools and hospitals. It's not profitable because these are not meant to make money. These are meant to raise the living standard and productivity of society. And this is something which all these economists in the United States and Europe today don't understand. And this should be driven by state. Although the private sector can build the projects, private companies can contribute to building it, private money can buy stocks and bonds in projects to build these, but these are generally not for-profit projects. They raise the living standards and the productivity of the whole economy. President Xi Jinping's idea about economic development is very, very advanced, but he can identify as a developing nation leader how other developing nations can overcome poverty and go not only overcome poverty, because this is also misleading. You know, what you want in Africa is not that people have enough to eat. That's not... We are talking about modernization, to build a modern economy, advanced economy where African individuals, children and young people can contribute to the development of the whole world and the whole universe by giving them the tools of progress. And these tools are present Xi Jinping in the

Forum for China-Africa Cooperation in Johannesburg 2015, which I cite in my book, I always repeat it. He said there are three bottlenecks of development, which is the lack of capital or credit, the lack of infrastructure, and the lack of skilled labor. So these three, if we can overcome them, he said Africa can launch into a completely new modernized, and the idea of industrialization becomes also central. It's not only to overcome poverty, but how you build a productive, modernized society. And the Chinese have tried it. It worked in China, and it can work in every developing country if we fill these gaps. Of course, the education, healthcare, all these things are integrated into the idea of the infrastructure, because that's also infrastructure, but it's soft infrastructure. So these things are completely interrelated, but also there's a scientific foundation for this, but also there are historical precedents, surprisingly, coming from the United States, because the United States, in the greatest times of its development, which President Trump doesn't understand, America became great because they did what China is doing today. And the Americans were way ahead of China in bringing new concepts. I mean, it starts with Alexander.

0: the Civil War, when already Abraham Lincoln and his advisor Henry Carey advised the idea of building large-scale infrastructure financed by state credit, by the greenbacks, like the transcontinental railway, because the transcontinental railway opened the whole land mass of the United States for development. This is the concept of the development corridor. This is the Eurasian land bridge. What you do is you build a corridor of development. The spine is either a river or a railway. And around that spine, you build industrial, agricultural, and urban centers. This we can see today in the best perfect way in the Yangtze River Belt. That's why President Xi Jinping talks about the economic belt. We have the Greater Bay Delta in Guangdong. You know, you have a river, you have railways, you have satellite cities around it, where you use the infrastructure to bring technology and bring productivity to whole societies. So this was the idea. The United States did that in the, you know, the 1860s, 1870s. Franklin D. Roosevelt did that with the New Deal. And also one of the other period of American greatness was during President Kennedy's space program, where it brought completely new technological progress to the American economy. So these things are not, you know, new, but these are not known to the people. So we bring that scientific historical precedent to show that this has worked in the US, it worked in Europe. We also take example of that. It worked in China, and it can also work in Africa and West Asia or the Middle East. So we have, our book is not like a catalog of projects. Yours gives a fantastic picture about all the projects being built. What we are discussing is what has not been built yet, but also what is the scientific basis for this development that was going to take place. Oh, yeah.
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2: Well, even though your book is not a catalog, like mine is a compendium, most it's like a dictionary or an encyclopedia of projects, your book is, it does stress vision, but it does include projects. So I was hoping you could, you know, point out some standout BRI project in Africa or West Asia that embodies this concept of a world land bridge or embodies the concept of development that is transnational, that takes place between different countries.
0: We look at the whole continent of Africa, we look at all West Asia or the Middle East as one economic unit. Africa is perfect because it's like a one continental body with similar characteristics of the different parts. But for example, you know, how to integrate the African nations together. We have an African free trade area, but there are no roads or railways among the African countries, not even airlines flying among African countries. If you want to fly from Ethiopia to Nigeria, you have to fly to Europe. And then from Europe, you fly back to Nigeria because there are no direct lines inside Africa. Ethiopia is now revolutionizing that by creating airline connections. So this is one of the big shortcomings in the African integration process. But we have, for example, the Trans-African Road and Railway System we are advocating to integrate all African nations, because one of the big problems in Africa today is you have like 85% of Africa's trade is not with African countries. African nations trade 85% with outside Africa rather than with African countries. Like Sudan and Egypt, who are neighbors, the bilateral trade between Sudan and Egypt, it was 1.5% of their trade with the world. So this is insane. You need to integrate the infrastructure of the African nations. 2014, this was one of the inspirations for my starting this project to write this book, is the Chinese Premier Li Keqiang visited Africa. He did a tour in Africa, and he proposed to help build the Trans-African Railway System network. There is an African plan to build highways among the African nations, but railways are more efficient. You cannot have trucks traveling from Egypt to South Africa. It's not very economically efficient. You need railways. But with the railways, of course, you can have highways for the shorter distances. We have power. One of the biggest problems in Africa is to have enough electricity and power for the population, not only to give the half of the population who have no access to electricity today, but also to make

sure that there is so much electricity in Africa that you can start an industrialization process. So we have a mix of projects, like hydropower is not utilized to its potential. So we use the Grand Inga Dam in the Congo River as one of the major ideas that should be built immediately, because the whole Congo River has 100,000 megawatt power for the whole river, but only the Grand Inga can produce around 40,000 megawatts. That's twice as much as the largest dam in the world, which is the Three Gorges Dam in China. So this has been impeded. Even the World Bank worked against it. The EU don't want to support it. Only China wants to support building it. Now there are new efforts. South Africa and others are pushing this. So you need to utilize the full hydropower potential of Africa. Nuclear power. We are not very strong on solar and wind, because that was, you know, at the time it was not economically sufficient, but it's useful in certain areas. But you need to use all these things. We are not against fossil fuels in Africa. Africa has coal, oil, and gas. Why should not they be using it when China, the United States, Europe are using coal, oil, and gas for their own development? So we differentiate ourselves from most other advocates of economic development, that we think that Africa should use its fossil fuels at this stage until we reach a stage where we can get rid of fossil fuels, because we don't believe oil and gas should be used to be burned. It should be used as industrial feedstock for higher value products like plastics. You have paints, you have all kinds of things you can do with oil and gas. Now, fertilizer, so on and so forth. So we are not for burning fossil fuels, but African nations have equal right to use the fossil fuels for their development now, as the United States, Europe, and China has done over centuries. This is one area. The other area where we propose projects is water. Africa has two problems. You have areas where you have lack of water, like in North Africa, in the Saharan, the Sahel region. We call it physical scarcity of water. It doesn't rain so much. Then you have in sub-Saharan Africa so much rain and water that people are drowning in it, and it's not useful even for drinking. It's like poison. If you drink from the rivers of Africa, you might die because there are parasites. So there is a what we call economic scarcity, because there's abundant amounts of water, but they are not managed in a way, because of the lack of infrastructure, to be useful. We can combine these two areas where there's scarcity of water with areas where there's abundance of water by building infrastructure. So one of the major flagship projects we are proposing for this is to build what we call the Transacqua Canal. It was an Italian engineering company proposed this already in the 70s, to build a water canal stretching from the eastern tributaries of the Congo River. It would be like 2,000 kilometer long canal going from south to north. It's 100 meter wide, so it could be used for navigation. But then the water will flow, and you take just 5% of the Congo River water, not so more. And you divert that water to the Lake Chad Basin through the Central African Republic and Chad. To the Lake Chad has been shrinking for decades. So by diverting the water, you can both generate hydropower as it goes down the Chari River to the Central African Republic and to Chad, but also you bring enormous amounts of water to the desert areas around Lake Chad for agricultural development. So this is one of the big projects we are talking about. So we are for mega projects. We talk about nuclear power development as a necessity for Africa. And so far, only China and Russia has shown interest. We are also talking about the space programs for African nations. So we are advocates of mega projects. I write in my introduction a criticism. Of the small and beautiful concept. And some people are trying to push China to give up building mega projects and focus on small and beautiful projects. This is a trick which was invented in the 70s by people around, you know, the British economist Fisher, he has a book called Small and Beautiful, is that humanity should move away from large-scale industrial development because of the environment, which is a false pretense, to smaller things. But Africa should not follow the footsteps of the United States and Europe for industrialization. And it has a

slightly racist idea that Africans don't need advanced technology. They should have appropriate technology, appropriate for the African level, because they're at a lower level. They should use lower level technology and not grow in numbers, because they consider population growth as a big problem for the world.

0: Tanzania for decades, small projects. In Kenya, the World Bank has hundreds of projects, which I mentioned in the book. But what is the effect of these projects? These are tiny, tiny projects that are in some village somewhere, which has no effect on the national economy of Kenya. What will change Kenya is the Mombasa-Nairobi railway, the ports, the other highways, the industrial projects, as it is doing now in Ethiopia. Ethiopia is shifting from a nation whose name is associated with famine to a nation whose name is associated with double-digit growth. And that's thanks to massive economic development, infrastructure development, but also, you know, building the hydropower to generate electricity. And there's another interesting aspect of our book is how to finance all this development. And we argue in this book that there is no lack of money in Africa. Actually, each African nation could build its own national development bank. They should. And they should utilize local resources, pool local resources with the support of other powers like China, to boost the ability to create and generate credit. I give two examples in the book. I talk about Ethiopia, but also Egypt. When Egypt wanted to build the new Suez Canal, President al-Sisi announced that we should build a second, expand the Suez Canal in 2013. You know, people said we don't have money because Egypt was negotiating with the IMF a loan for $3 billion for years. But then the president suggested, with the help of the Suez Canal Authority, to issue Suez Canal bonds, where the Egyptian people can buy the bonds to finance them. You know what happened? They needed only $2 billion. In 10 days, the Egyptian people pulled out $8 billion out of their bedrooms to buy the bonds. I mean, I have a friend in Egypt. He's the manager of a branch of a bank. He said we had to stay open through the night, because people in Egypt were queuing to buy these bonds to build the canal. So the government got four times more money than the original intention to build the canal. So in every African nation, every developing nation, there are enormous financial resources. But because of the instability of the systems, geopolitical instability, and the people don't trust the institutions, what people do is they take part of their income and keep it at home, or they buy dollar or buy gold and save it because they don't know what is going to happen tomorrow. And these resources should be pooled by responsible governments to establish national development banks or funds to pool that. But China, you still need wealthier nations to support such a credit generation. So these are generally the concepts we present in the book, and we suggest that African nations, the Middle East nations, follow this path. And I think we should talk a little bit about the situation in the Middle East.
1: I do want to get to that. I wanted to touch on some of the things you said, though. Number one, the hydropower facility in Congo that you envision. I asked Dr. Jeffrey Sachs about this 2 years ago. I said, if you could build any one project in Africa and you didn't have to worry about finance, what would you do? And he said the number one project he would want is to build hydropower facilities in the Congo, same as what you just pointed out. So, I mean, this is something I think a lot of experts around the world are looking at, the incredible potential for creating power there. And your concept of diverting water 2,000 kilometers from the south to the north reminds me of the project in China, which is called the South-North Water Canal Diversion Project, which brings water from the south of China up here to the north, where I live in Beijing, from areas that have too much water to areas that need water. So, I mean, these are projects that have already been kind of implemented elsewhere in the world with incredible success. My next question was going to be, how do you finance that? And you've kind of already answered that question, but I want to flesh this out more. I love your vision of creating local bonds. I mean, if there was going to be a trans-African railway project, I personally would want to buy bonds for that, even if I didn't get the return on the investment, because I think it's such an important project for the people there. But what do you think about institutions like the AIIB, Do you still believe in IMF or World Bank? What do you think about European partnerships? What do you think about the African Investment Bank? How do you create the support for local African or West Asian Middle Eastern bonds to develop these kinds of mega projects? Or do you think that the people would rally to their nation's cause? How do you approach

0: in the book, and how do you think about it?
1: Yeah, the reason I take the Egyptian example is that people really trusted the government. They thought that President El-Sisi is a serious leader. He really loves the country and he wants it. So if there's no trust in the leadership, it's very difficult to achieve anything. But we have different layers of financial sources for how to build these projects. It starts with the national level, where you have to have some national strategy to generate credit through a national development bank or national development fund. The other layer which supports it is to have regional development banks, like the African Development Bank, Asian Development Bank, the Asian Infrastructure Investment Bank, which is more global. And then we have the global layer, which supports the lower regional and national layer of nations, which is the global multilaterals, like Asian Infrastructure Investment Bank is actually a global now because it's not only Asia, it's Sweden, Britain, others are members.

forces from all these 100 plus nations to finance infrastructure projects. And of course, the World Bank and the IMF, they should be reformed first because they went into this new liberal ideology, which we discussed, which was quite destructive. Two, there is no democracy in the decision making. It's dominated by American, policy making and European and G7 policy making. So there is no democratic process where African nations or Asia, China, the world's largest economy today, industrial economy, have very small voice there. So these have to be reformed. So we have these three layers, but it has to start at the local national layer by envisioning plans for the development of the nation. What do we need to do in the next 10, 15, 20 years? Jeffrey Sachs talks about infrastructure development takes 25 years. So what you do is you need to generate credit, which is at least like loans, which are the Chinese loans in the Belt and Road Initiative. We have a whole chapter of why the debt trap is a false, notion. Chinese loans are usually 20 to 25 years long in maturity. So nations don't need to pay back all at once, as it alleged in the media. They pay every year a very small portion. Why? Because you need that project to mature and produce revenues so it can pay back. This is what Jeffrey Sachs argues. He said these projects should be like 20, 25 years. And the interest rate should be below the GDP of that nation. So now many nations in Africa and West Asia, which I mentioned in my report on the debt trap, they are in a debt trap created by the West, because nations, when they are in crisis, and we will see this coming now with the oil crisis, they borrow at the short term for 5 years or 7 years, but at interest rates which are between 6% and 10%. But their economy is growing only by 2%. So you are already in a trap, because you will not be able to repay. So the interest rates should be below the GDP, the growth of the nation. And this is very important. I mean, like one interesting example Jeffrey Sachs gives is that when you send a kid to school, you can't ask them after 6 years in school to pay back the money for the education. You need to wait for them until they graduate from college and start working to pay back the fees of the education, what it costs to educate them. So you cannot have loans which are 5 years, 6 years for infrastructure. It doesn't work. Mr. LaRouche has also an interesting allegory of this. It's like when you build a building, you cannot ask people to pay for the basement before the whole building is finished. You have to build the apartments. People have to move into the apartments. And then, so in the modern Western neoliberal, which says the private sector will force you to pay for the basement before you even saw the building, finished. One of the things we also propose is, I proposed this to the Iraqi government a few years ago. I met the prime minister, al-Sudani,

for technology, for infrastructure. So many nations in Africa, they have certain natural resources. They should use the natural resources as a leverage, as capital in a bank. Although the oil and the gold and the copper is in the ground, you can still leverage that by building a national development bank using the revenues from that natural resource as a capital. There are many different ways of dealing with this to generate capital, which President Xi Jinping said this is one of the big issues in development bottlenecks. So you have national level financial resources, you have regional level resources, and you have international level resources for development. And we propose in the book, for example, the Arab countries in the Gulf, which should be actually very interesting right now. It would be very difficult for me to sell my vision for the Middle East with the current situation, because the book is called A Vision of Economic Renaissance. We envision that the Middle East and Africa will become the major economic workshop of the world in the coming period, because the Gulf countries and the Middle East nations are geographically situated in a very, very interesting conjuncture, which is now being used negatively to disrupt global supply chains. But it could be, if you have a reverse policy, it will be a bridge between Europe, Asia, and Africa. You have enormous human resources, young populations that are growing. You have enormous financial resources, which Trump wants to take. You have the sovereign wealth funds of the Gulf countries. They are more than $6 trillion there, which Trump wants to have his hand on or burn them in arms deals. These funds can be used, as we suggest, to build a Middle East or Arab development fund with a capital of $100 billion. Not trillions, $100 billion will be enough for the development of Western Asia.

0: and the potential of this region into something destructive. Actually, this is one of the things I'm going to discuss in my book promotion tour in China this coming week, because people have to understand that what's going on in the Middle East today is actually very much connected to what China has been trying to do, not of its own fault, to work with these nations to establish peace and economic development. Oh,
1: yeah. You're listening to The Bridge.
2: Well, let's tackle this. I don't know how to ask the question because there's so much going on in the Middle East. You talk about wanting to build land bridges. You're talking about infrastructure. You want to build transnational infrastructure that connects people and economies to develop a new kind of world, a new kind of integrated global economy. With the Strait of Hormuz as it is, and the United States attacking the people of Iran and Israel attacking the people of Palestine, Gaza, and Lebanon at the same time while bombing Tyre, what do you see the United States is actually trying to do here, number one? And what should the Middle East and, you know, North Africa be doing if the United States weren't meddling?
0: Well, I think we should start with President Trump's speech in, I think it was in Miami the other day, where he insulted the Saudi king. You know, he used very egregious language, impolite language to describe the Saudi crown prince and king relationship to him. People miss the fact that he's very angry with the Saudis. He's not trying to play with them like kids, but he's angry. And this thing, which I have been following for several years, is very interesting because, first of all, the Saudis refused to join the Abraham Accords because they said, as long as the situation in Palestine is like this, there's the genocide going on, we will not join the Abraham Accords to normalize relations with Israel. But then the Saudis and the United Arab Emirates also, I disagree on many of their policies, they did some things in the past 4 or 5 years, which are very interesting in terms of what we are discussing on economic development. We have to follow the timeline. You know, President Biden visited Saudi Arabia in June 2022, and he had a very cold relationship to the Saudis, because the Saudis suspected there was a regime change operation going on through this so-called journalist Jamal Khashoggi and other billionaires in Saudi Arabia, which the Democrats and the United States supported. And therefore, the relationship was very tense between the United States and Saudi Arabia. It also became tense with Saudi Arabia and the United Arab Emirates because they refused to abandon their strong relationship to Russia and to President Putin, because the OPEC countries were coordinating the oil market policy with Russia, even with the outbreak of the Ukraine war. And therefore, the United States were trying to pressure Saudi Arabia, the Arab Emirates, and the Gulf countries to cut relations with Russia and normalize with Israel. In December 2022, President Xi Jinping visited Saudi Arabia. My own observation, I was in Baghdad then, talking with the Iraqi government, in December 2022, you know, proposing they work more with China, building a national development. I was watching this, and President Xi Jinping in Riyadh, which he met with the Saudi king and the crown prince, he met with all the GCC countries, and he met with the leaders of all the Arab countries. And he proposed, and people should read President Xi's speech at that summit, where he proposed a whole menu of economic cooperation. You know, it includes buying oil and yuan. It includes building infrastructure, space technology, nuclear technology, industrialization, everything. He presented an enormous menu to these countries. And immediately, strategic agreements were signed with Saudi Arabia and with the other Arab countries. Enormous investments started to flow because these countries wanted to use their oil money to get out of the trap of reliance on oil. This is the model which has failed. And Saudi Arabia and the Emirates and the Gulf countries were moving away from that old model. Wealthy Arab sheikhs with the, you know, Rolls Royces and stuff. Doesn't work because the oil price collapsed several times the last 10 years. They were going bankrupt. So they said, we need to use our money to build industries, agriculture, services, all kinds of things. And China came and said, well, we can work on that. No problem. We can have financial cooperation. We can use money, pool money from China and the Gulf countries to build these infrastructure and industries. Like last year, the Saudi investment fund, public investment fund, which sponsored the conference with

0: Trump spoke the other day. What they did is, this is just one example, they bought $2 billion of bonds in the Chinese Lenovo company, which produces laptops, to do what? To build a plant in Saudi Arabia. That was already last year. To build a plant in Saudi Arabia to produce laptops and other electronics. So Saudi money was being used together with China to build industries in Saudi Arabia. And my friends in Bahrain, they said Saudi Arabia is being transformed into an industrial country. And this is one other reason why Trump and the Americans are angry with Saudi Arabia, is because they are diverting the money to work with China. They're investing enormously in Africa, although there are suspicions of land grabs and stuff like this. But they are now smarter than before. But what happened is that, you know, after President Xi Jinping was in Saudi Arabia in December 2022, in February 2023, the Iranian President Raisi went to Beijing to sign a 25-year strategic cooperation agreement, which everybody talked like this is the $400 billion oil for technology deal. And this was also a shift in the Iranian policy, because the Iranians were a bit suspicious to close cooperation with Russia and China. They wanted to mend relations with Europe and the United States. It didn't work. So Raisi shifted the policy to closer cooperation with Russia and China. 1 month after that, in March 2023, China managed to get Saudi Arabia and Iran, the arch rivals in the region, to become friends again by normalizing diplomatic relations. It happened in Beijing in March. So there was a development going on which was contrary to everything the United States wished happened in the region. But then you had in August that year, in the G20, there was this new invention, the India Middle East EU corridor, as a counter to the Belt and Road Initiative and China's efforts in the Gulf region, which would incorporate Israel into this whole new and divide the region between friends of Israel and enemies of Israel, where China was saying, no, everybody are friends in the region and we can work on economic cooperation. So that was August 2023. September 2023, Netanyahu goes to the United Nations General Assembly and makes his speech where he shows the map of the Middle East where there is no Palestine in it. And then he divides the Middle East about friends of Israel and enemies of Israel. 1 week after Netanyahu's speech, Hamas enters in the 7th of October into this operation they did, because they saw Palestine being erased from the map. We can say many things about Hamas's reaction there and the consequences, but this what started the snowballing of this mass murderous avenue. So you see these two direct trajectories moving in opposite directions. China, on the one hand, peace through development, unite and prosper. And then the American policy is war and destruction, divide and conquer. So these two things now have met in the war in Iran. So the outcome of the war in Iran will determine if there will be a continuation of a new world order, multilateral order, based on the Chinese philosophy of peace through economic development, or we might end up in World War III, because it cannot continue for a long time. And I think these are very important lessons to be learned from the escalation to this crisis, but also what China was trying to do since what I mentioned, 2022 at least, to create a new Middle East where everybody working together. And the U.S. is not excluded. The EU are not excluded. Everybody's welcome into that constellation. But the Western powers, who are geopolitically minded with a zero-sum game mentality, they cannot accept such a reality. But it's to the detriment of our own economic existence and real, you know, existence in the world that we stop this kind of positive development.
1: Let's compare, because, you know, you have a background as an Iraqi person. After the second U.S. invasion of Iraq, can you compare U.S. attempts at development there, or the lack thereof, and Chinese attempts since 2003, 2005, attempts at development in Iraq, and compare that as well? What can we learn about the two approaches in Iraq following the U.S. invasion?
0: Yeah, well, there was this oxymoron, this irony, when they invaded Iraq, Condoleezza Rice was talking about, at the same time, about nation building and creative destruction is that, and this is also Tony Blair's idea, that you dismantle a nation and you recreate it again. You know, Iraq is 5,000 years of history. You know, you can't just come in and say, oh, okay, the old Iraq doesn't exist anymore. I'm the boss here. We will create a new Iraq. This is not only silly, it's terribly, murderously bad, because you cannot demolish a state like that. What usually happens in countries is that you have a military coup, the government takes over the old institutions, and everything goes as before. You don't dismantle the state, you change the government. Now, I'm against the changing governments like this way, but even when you do it, you don't dismantle the state, because Iraq took centuries to build. You can't have a bunch of culturally illiterate people coming in to an old civilization and say, oh, we will build a completely new thing. But it seems that the intention was not to build anything. The intention was creative destruction, is to destroy and split this whole region, not only Iraq, and weaken every nation in favor of Israel, and divide and conquer, and use the natural resources, the geographical location, and the financial resources I mentioned in an opposite destructive direction. That the oil money, the geographical location, the human resources will be used to enrich people in the West, in the United States especially. And therefore, the United States, the first thing they did when they invaded Iraq, just 1 month after they took over Iraq, the new coalition administration led by Paul Bremer, a neocon, they decided that Iraq's oil money exports, after lifting the sanctions, will be transferred all totally to a bank account in the United States, protected by the

more unstable than it was before the United States and British and Australian armies went into Iraq. But at the same time, there was this enormous corruption which was brought to Iraq. You know, before the invasion, I mean, Saddam Hussein was a dictator. He was a murderer in a certain sense, in the view of many people. He was a brutal dictator. But there was no corruption in Iraq, as we see now. Iraq is one of the most corrupt countries in the world because the Americans brought the cash culture into Iraq. Because the oil money, which the United States takes into a Federal Reserve Bank, and then every month cash is flown into Baghdad airport until now, every second week. And then that cash is distributed on the political parties which the United States have sanctioned and, you know, allowed to rule Iraq. So every ministry is ruled by a different militia or a political group based on ethnic and sectarian structures, because they changed the Iraqi constitution too, to make it a sectarian country rather than a national unity country. So they brought this enormous cash into the country, where money country. So they brought this enormous cash into the country where money is buying wealth for an elite, but there's no infrastructure built. No major roads were built in Iraq in 20 years. No major water plants. No major power plants other than the ones built by China. So the irony is, you know, people say the United States wanted to take Iraq's oil. No, they're taking Iraq's oil money. The ones who are buying Iraq's oil for a decent price is China, India, Japan, South Korea, and Asian countries. The ones who developed Iraq's oil industry are China and Russia, actually. The ones who built power plants in Iraq were Chinese companies. They wanted to build water water management systems, water desalination systems in Iraq, because despite we have two rivers in Iraq, we are thirsty. We can't use the water. So these were blocked by the United States. So Iraq is like, we are the second

import all the food we consume, almost all the food we consume in Iraq comes from abroad. So what it just created an enormous corrupt community and an unstable political structure, and actually generations who hate the West and hate the United States. And this is really the tragic kind of development which is destined for Iran too. Syria ended up in the same way through this Anglo-American destabilization. Libya. And one interesting thing you mentioned in your book is that the Chinese model, how to treat your customers. I mean, it's a metaphor, but I mean, China has partners, doesn't use the term customers. But even if you go to the level of customers, how China treats its partners and customers. You know, in Libya, which was one of the biggest customers for the EU, what did the EU do? We went in and we shot the Muammar Gaddafi. You know, shooting your customer is not a good marketing policy, if people can understand that. This is not the best way of sell your things. We destabilized all of, you know, the problem with the terrorism in sub-Saharan Africa, in the Sahel region, the Boko Haram. They came out of the

0: civilization. This is not what we are as humans. Yes, we have been brutal at certain periods in history. That is because of culture. So we are not born bad. We are born good. Our mission is to do good in the world, but the culture around us can corrupt us. So it's a question of culture. What does our culture promote? Beauty, harmony, or does it promote violence and, you know, disunity? And we have to look at our cultural production too to figure out, you know, why we have products like Hexet, War Secretary of the United States. What is in their mind? What is the culture that produced this kind of person? And therefore, there is always hope. There's always, that's why I'm always optimistic, because even in Iraq, you know, Iraqi civilization survived many, many tribulations and destructions, and but always rise again, because there is a basic idea of, you know, this continuity, this idea of building a better future for your children than the one you had, and that future generations should not suffer, you know, what you have suffered. So we always have this, and it's a big fight to make sure that people don't fall into this trap to believe that humans are just animals when they see all this brutality that has taken place in Gaza or during World War II. We still will get out of this if we have an idea of ourselves as creative, good, and beautiful beings. And we should keep that in every our everyday, you know, action.
1: I completely agree with you. Thank you so much for your time. I hope to have you back on the show. Hussein Askari.
0: Thank you very much.

0: 这里是中央广播电视总台南海之声，或电视总台南海之声
1: The Voice of South China Sea from China Media Group，
0: 让不同的人听见彼此。
2: Now the news. I'm Tian Lu. Chinese Foreign Minister Wang Yi says China is willing to maintain high-level exchanges with Norway and consolidate the political foundation of bilateral relations. He also told Norwegian Prime Minister Jonas Gahr Støre that Beijing believes Oslo will continue to firmly adhere to the One China principle, which is in line with the purposes and principles of the UN Charter.Gahr Støre said Norway looks forward to expanding cooperation in emerging areas such as the green economy and artificial intelligence. Wang also met with his Norwegian counterpart Espen Barth Eide, who said his country stands ready to advance practical cooperation in trade, environmental protection and maritime affairs. Norway is the last leg of the Chinese diplomat's four-nation tour

0: in an ambush by unknown gunmen in India's northeastern state of Manipur. The attack took place in Ukhrul district, triggering a gear's northeastern state of Manipur. The attack took place in Ukhrul district, triggering a gun battle that lasted more than 3 hours. Police say security forces have launched operations to track down the militants.Spanish health authorities say more than 150 deaths in the first day of the month were attributed to high temperatures as the country is facing a second official heat wave of the summer. The figure followed an estimated 1,029 heat-related deaths in June. And that's the news. I'm Tian Lu.
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3: Chinese Foreign Minister Wang Yi is currently on a four-nation Nordic tour, visiting Denmark, Sweden, Finland, and Norway. China's manufacturing sector has marked its seventh consecutive month of expansion in June. And U.S. President Donald Trump hosts separate calls with Russian President Vladimir Putin and Ukrainian President Volodymyr Zelensky. Welcome to Road Today, a news program with a different perspective. I'm Ge Anna in Beijing. To listen to this episode again,or to catch up on previous episodes, you can download our podcast by searching Road Today. Our top story, China and Finland have agreed to deepen cooperation and strengthen coordination in response to growing global uncertainty. The commitment came during talks between visiting Chinese Foreign Minister Wang Yi and Finnish President Alexander Stubb. Finland is the third stop on Wang Yi's foreign nation Nordic tour, following visits to Denmark and Sweden. The final leg of the trip will take him to Norway. Why is this visit taking place now? And what are the keys?Issues on the agenda, and what could it signal for China's broader engagement with Europe as the geopolitical and economic landscape continues to evolve? To delve into these questions, we are joined by Professor Chu Qiang, Fellow of the Belt and Road Research Center at Minzu University of China.Professor, Foreign Minister Wang Yi is making another visit to Europe with a focus on the four Nordic countries. Why the Nordics? What strategic message do you think both China and these four countries are seeking to convey, through this diplomatic outreach?
4: Well, I think, the reason why we're having this visit is because, I think there are several reasons. I think, number one, Nordic countries actually is one of the stable anchor of the Europe towards China.

0: basically won't have economic cooperation with China, and they don't have the so-called de-risk kind of the tone. Mm-hmm. So I think cooperation between two sides are actually very pragmatic. And secondly, I think we have a huge common ground. Nordic countries actually have very, very, you know, strong motive in the green transition and sustainable development. They are actually pioneering the climate change, you know, solutions and a circular economy, green energy, and so on. So I think their carbon target is very highly, you know, coping with Chinese, you know, decarbonization, you know, target. Mm-hmm. And also, I think in the North Pole issues, Nordic countries actually are very important key players. Actually, they have overlapping interests and, you know, cooperation, you know, vision with China. So I think the whole message is that China actually wants to have, you know, dialogues with European countries. We want to have stable relation. We want to have cooperation, especially in the climate change and sustainable development. And all that places actually can be very important for two regions to work with each other. So if we cannot, you know, currently settle with, you know, just like the Central and Mid-European countries or some others, I think Nordic country is just a window to open first. And also, I think the Nordic country also want to cooperate with China, even though the European Union recently have very different voices. But I think their message is also very strong, and I think their attitude are also very steady.
1: Then, Professor, do you see this as a routine bilateral visit, or does it carry broader strategic significance? Because we see many observers have highlighted three important developments occurring around the same time. First, China and the EU have just launched the new China-EU trade and investment consultation mechanism. Second, NATO is holding a summit, and all of the four Nordic countries are deeply involved in this alliance. And thirdly, tensions surrounding Greenland and Arctic security continue to evolve as Washington's oppression continues. So do you think these developments are connected to this visit, or is that reading too much into it?
0: Oh, yes. I do think there are some correlations in the three dynamics, but I don't think they are in of the same relation. I think number one is about our trade and investment consultation. Mm-hmm. I think this is very important. And Minister Wang Yi actually see this as a very pragmatic direction for both sides to work with each other. And also, I think Europe, many countries in Europe actually want to do the same thing towards China. But even though, as I just mentioned, voices can be very different, but we believe Nordic countries actually are showing their willingness to work with China. So I think there's a window. So China just wants to, you know, open the window, which are also willing to open up to China first. And then for easier to the harder, and then we're going to just, you know, talk to our trade partners one by one, starting from the Nordic countries. And secondly, about the NATO. Yes, I think NATO can be a problem currently. We understand that NATO are undergoing lots of pressures and challenges, especially in the Ukraine region. But I think Minister Wang Yi's visit actually tried to hedge off this kind of hostilities. It's because we want to show the NATO that China is not the enemy of NATO, nor a rivalry. It's because we're very, very far away from, you know, NATO's, you know, jurisdiction, and also China is a very peaceful nation. We just want to do, you know, manufacturing, scientific, and investment. You know, we have no in any kind of the motive to, you know, confront any, you know, group militarily, as long as it's not invading China. So I think we want to show them this kind of a very direct opinion. And also towards Greenland and the North Pole, I think China have a very strong relation with Nordic countries as well as towards the European Union, because we're standing in the same front. Trump actually pressuring on the Greenland issues. They want to occupy or de facto seize this land. But China actually, you know, respected this sovereignty of the Nordic countries. We want them to understand China not only stays very neutral in this issue, but and also we respect and try to support Nordic countries to protect their rights in the, you know, Greenland. Mm-hmm. So I think through all these kind of activities, I think we're trying to answer Europeans' concern, and also try to find more of the opportunity to cooperate with them.
1: Then, Professor, besides what have been mentioned, what more do you expect to be the key agenda items during this visit? And where do China

0: and the Nordic countries actually fit together economically and strategically, you know, going forward, especially on the cutting edge areas?
1: Well, I think there are many places actually we can work with each other. Like we just mentioned, climate change and green transition is our largest common ground. Nordic countries in carbon capture and offshore wind and hydrogen, and all those places, they have very good technology. It's actually leading the whole world. China needs this technology, and also they need China for this green, you know, very large green market, and also our supply chain and the capacity of the manufacturing. So together we can expand our agenda. Together we can achieve bigger pictures. And also secondly, I think, is about the trade and investment, because both sides actually want to facilitate our trade and investment, even though current world are very chaotic and experiencing a lot of the turbulence. But I think China and Europe are facing the same pressure, which we want to, you know, accelerate our economic development and this, you know, ease inflation and slow down, you know, the current, you know, decoupling of the economy of the whole world. We want to be the stabilizer of the whole world trade and economy, not like America putting sanctions or try to decouple with all their, you know, economic partners. So I think this kind of the cooperation is actually of our both, you know, benefit. And also we talked about North Pole and the trading route and a sailing route currently, and I think it was the North Pole glaciers are melting. So I think the sailing, the voyage route is actually been opening very soon. So China has the largest economy, largest manufacturing economy of the whole world, and also a very large market of the whole world. Actually, if we can directly link with you know, Europe, especially the Nordic countries as a first stop, I think we will have lots and lots of potentials economically and also

0: most of us to explore in the future. And letting alone, we're facing a, you know, interrupting, disrupted world. Ukraine crisis and also the Iranian issues with America and Israel and all that actually, you know, are hoping China and the Nordic countries, you know, within the framework of the cooperation, you know, to be, you know, understanding each other more and, you know, try to ease our tensions between each other. So if China at least can have this friendship with European Union or part of the NATO, and I think the world will at least have some stable anchor to look into. So I think that is not only good news for China and Europe, but also it's good news for the whole world.
1: Then could you please elaborate more from the Nordic side? What are these countries hoping to gain from closer engagement with China right now?
0: Of course, Nordic countries are very highly developed. They're a socialist country like China, and also they fully understand, you know, market economy. I think this actually is the most important shared ideology between Nordic countries and China. They want to be socialist country, and they used to go

experience a very similar route. You know, we go very extreme on the socialism, and then we come back and we rediscover the market economy based on So both regions actually have this, you know, deep-rooted idea about social fairness and socialism, but also we understand efficiency are very important. So that gives us a common ground to understand each other. So based on that, I think Nordic countries, they have, you know, technology, they have investment alike, they have probably one of the largest sovereign fund. But they need, what they need is market. They need a large market like China, you know. And also they need scenarios which can use their technologies, which can use their investment. So I think when they can enter China, they can cooperate with us in green technology consumption services. And also China can be a very important and safe destiny for destination for the investment for them. So I think it's a safe haven right now in the chaotic world. Well, for the Nordic countries, you know, to put down their investment in China, very, very safe, very large market. And also, I think if this relation can be very stable, they can also get access to, you know, very important, you know, supply like the rare earths from China. And also, I think current world did not allow you or did not give you the luxury to only have this, you know, single or the unilateralism. For example, if you bet on America alone, I think Trump probably will give you some color to CC, which is a Chinese, you know, idiom to say that you're probably going to learn a huge lesson from this kind of a single bet. But if you can have the multilateralism, you know, you cooperate with your traditional partner like America, you know, West Europe, but also you cooperate with China, with ASEAN nations. And I think that will give you more of the rights. And also, I think as a key players in the North Pole, and if they cooperate with China, China will give them a lot of the supply chain.

0: Also, China wants to learn more about how they manage, you know, the sovereign fund and how they, you know, improve their socialism based on the market economy. So actually, we have more common ground than we ever thought of.
1: That was Professor Chu Qiang, fellow of the Belt and Road Research Center at Minzu University of China.Let's move to China's economic development. China's manufacturing sector has marked its seventh consecutive month of expansion in June. According to data jointly published by S&P Global and RatingDog, China's manufacturing PMI came in at 51.7 for June. The RatingDog services PMI came in at 54.1 last month, easing from May's 54.4, but still marking the third highest rating in nearly 3 years. Meanwhile, a separate official survey by the National Bureau of Statistics showed manufacturing PMI adding up to 50.3 in June. The survey places greater emphasis on large

I think if we look at the official data, it's also pointing in the same direction. So both the official PMI and also the production index and the territory. But I think if we look deep down, advanced manufacturing is still remaining the major driver. So for example, in May, industrial value added has rose by 4.5% year on year. That's for all industrial value added. But the stronger numbers are coming from the equipment manufacturing and high-tech manufacturing, which are all increasing by almost 10%. So I think finally, I'd like to point out that, you know, with the development of the research and development, actually the cost for these companies has improved. So this PMI survey has showing, the cost pressures for these companies and also the employment conditions has all improved. So basically these are giving manufacturers more room to protect their profit margin. So these are all pointing out that China's manufacturing recovery are driven by the combination of stronger domestic demand, more resilient production, also

0: 2026. So I think within that, we can see that, you know, the use of intellectual property and personal, cultural and entertainment services are actually having the fastest growth. So this is going to matter because, you know, it's going to help China from selling mainly physical goods to actually selling some of the services. So whether we're talking about software, patents, digital platforms, design, engineering. So these are also going to, you know, narrow our service trade deficit and also help China to kind of expand and compete, not just on the production capacity, but also on the technology and professional expertise. And actually is also very important to help us move up the value chain.
1: Mm. And this year, China's equity market has enjoyed one of the strongest first halves in years. And much of the rally has been concentrated in AI, robotics and advanced manufacturing. So what has been driving this enthusiasm? And many analysts say China is entering a new phase of growth driven by innovation. So do you agree?
0: Yeah, so I think the enthusiasm is definitely driven by this clear narrative about innovation. So when investors are looking at China, they're looking at AI infrastructure, robotics, semiconductors, and also advanced manufacturing. And these sectors are closely linked to China's next growth cycle. So there's, you know, this excitement is I think, has a very clear and real industrial basis. So as we have repeatedly talking about, high-tech manufacturing are already growing very fast. But if we add AI and robotics ecosystem on top of that, which is already becoming very visible globally, it's going to bring a lot of growth in the future. So I think this is gradually becoming a more structural trend because, while US is more focused on large language models and also the software side, I think China is more and more focused on the hardware or the embodied AI side. And basically, we're creating an ecosystem where hardware and software are working together.

0: today.
1: Whether it's about your education, the home you live in, or the items you buy, your money has a story to tell. Because every business story is a human story. Global Business.
2: Hello, my name is Alessandro Golombiewski Teixeira. I'm a professor of public policy and management at Tsinghua University in Beijing. I am a great listener of The World Today. In my opinion, The World Today is one of the best China radio programs. In The World Today, we can get the best news and analysis in what is happening now in the world. 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
3: You've been listening to Road Today with Mika Anna in Beijing. Russian President Vladimir Putin and Ukrainian President Volodymyr Zelensky have held separate phone conversations with U.S. President Donald Trump as the fighting between Russian and Ukrainian forces intensifies. The Kremlin says Putin briefed Trump on battlefield developments, while Trump expressed his willingness to help facilitate a resolution to the conflict. Trump said ending the war was an urgent priority and would help pave the way for broader cooperation between the U.S. and Russia. In his call with Trump, Zelensky outlined the latest frontline situation and called for what he described as American resolve to help bring the fighting to an end. The two agreed to continue their talks at a NATO meeting in Turkey in the coming days. So for more on this, let's bring in Kamal Makili Aliyev, Associate Professor at the School of Global Studies at University of Gothenburg. Thanks for joining us, Professor.
4: Thank you for having me.
3: Professor, before we get into diplomacy, let's talk about what's happening on the battlefield. Russia seems to be advancing in some areas on the ground, while Ukraine is stepping up drone attacks against Russia. So how do you rate the current state of the war?
4: Well, what we're seeing right now is this war that is becoming increasingly asymmetric. Russia continues to make slow, very costly gains in parts of the front, and it relies on its larger manpower and industrial capacity. Ukraine, at the same time, is compensating by expanding its long-range drone campaign, targeting Russian military infrastructure, logistics, fuel facilities, and command centers deep behind the front lines. So the battlefield today is becoming a kind of a paradox, because Russia has tactical momentum in some sectors, but Ukraine is raising the cost of war by extending the battlefield into the Russian territory. So neither side currently appears capable of achieving a decisive military breakthrough. And as a result, we see a prolonged war of attrition where endurance, you know, industrial production and political will, which is very key here, may ultimately, you know, matter more than territorial gains that we measure in kilometers.
3: Professor, I recently came across an analysis published by the Atlantic Council arguing that Russia has been weakened and now it's time for the West to intensify support for Ukraine. Do you agree with this analysis, and what impact could, you know, continued military assistance from NATO or its European allies to Ukraine have on the overall situation of the conflict?
4: I would say I would only partially agree with that, because ultimately this is a battle of political wills, because when you have a war of attrition, this is the war that usually takes out resources of one side and the other side. They're spending and spending the resources. And the resources are expense that is borne by the people, by the populations. And the political will and political capital in each side is the one that is going to decide who wins the war of attrition. When the costs become too much, the sides are more likely to come to a compromise or decide on the ceasefire and come to the, some kind of a peaceful pause or the, even the settlement. It all depends on the dynamics of the war. But the wars of attrition, right now, I would say, like, even if the West puts more resources on the table, there is no guarantee that the war of attrition is going to end with a decisive win of one side or the other. It usually makes the conflict dynamic even more prolonged.
3: Just as people were beginning to see signs of easing tension,

rating. So Ukraine hopes that continued strikes against Russian logistics and military assets, that they will strengthen the leverage that Ukraine has. On the other hand, that Russia believes that gradual battlefield advances that it's making, even if slow, they're going to improve its bargaining position over time.

0: could heighten tensions. He insists that security in the Strait of Hormuz should be maintained by countries in the region rather than by outside powers. For more on this, Xiao Wen spoke with Dr. Wang Jing, Middle East expert in Xi'an, China.
1: Dr. Wang, to begin with, could you walk us through what this new security arrangement between the UK, France, and Oman actually entails, and what commitments has each side made?
2: Well, I think it's just a very fragile arrangement. And we cannot call it kind of the agreement, or we cannot call it kind of the mechanism. It's just a kind of the consensus over what should be done or over what could be done.I think it is based on the UK, France, who proposed the so-called initiative not long ago. According to this initiative not long ago, UK, France, and other countries will organize a kind of the mechanism for the safety of the ships passing through or passing out of the Strait of Hormuz. It's the continuation of this efforts and the initiative. And meanwhile, if this mechanism would be done, it should get the agreement of the neighboring countries of the gap of the Strait of Hormuz, particularly Oman. So that is how this kind of consensus goes on, how this continues. We hope it could be successful, but it will, of course, be some difficulties and challenges.
1: Actually, just 2 weeks ago, Oman and Iran issued a joint statement reaffirming their commitment to ensuring safe navigation through the Strait of Hormuz under international law. And now, Oman agreed to cooperate with the UK and France on the same issue. So do you see any potential contradictions between Oman and Iran's agreement and Oman's new cooperation framework with UK and France?
2: Well, actually, there are no contradictions. We have to understand what Iran and Oman means over the state of Strait of Hormuz, because actually both sides, both Oman and Iran, both of them believe they are doing the right thing, believe that they have the legal rights according to the international laws, of course, from their perspective on the Strait of Hormuz. So based on that, Iran believe that they have the legal rights according to their understanding of international law to control the Strait of Hormuz and also to tow the ships passing through or going out of the Strait of Hormuz. But then from the Oman's perspective, Oman has different understanding than Oman believe that Iran is violating the legal status of the Strait of Hormuz. So that's why Oman is trying to get more support outside the Strait of Hormuz, because we have to know that compared to the Gulf Arab states, or from the perspective of Gulf Arab states, Iran is a very strong power. Iran's military capabilities and the political influence in this region is so powerful that these cannot be underestimated by the regional countries. So that's why Iran, Oman, of course, both of them have their understanding of what should be done. And both of them hope that they could reach a kind of a consensus, and the consensus based on their shared understandings could become the foundation for the future status of the Strait of Hormuz. But actually, unfortunately, their understandings are different. And we cannot underestimate these differences.
1: Actually, previously, Oman and Iran have also discussed the future governance of the Strait of Hormuz, including those possible arrangements for navigation services and transit fees. So how might Oman's new cooperation with UK and France affect those negotiations? I mean, could they reshape how future service arrangements or potential fee mechanisms are discussed?
2: Well, of course, it suggests that the division between Oman and Iranian understandings over the future arrangement of the Strait of Hormuz, because as I repeated many times, that Iran has their own understandings, and Iran believes according to the legal rights from international law, they have the legal rights to control the Strait of Hormuz, they have the legal rights to tour the ships across the Strait of Hormuz, so Iran hopes to continue to do that. But then from the perspective of Gulf Arab states, and particularly Oman, Iran actually is violating their international rights based upon the international law. And so that's why Iran believes that they have the rights to do that, but then from the perspective of Gulf Arab states, they are weak, they are fragile, and their unity is not so strong. So that's why they have to seek external assistance, external power to balance the leverage, to balance the influence of Iran in this region. So we cannot underestimate the complexities of the region. We cannot underestimate the conflicting or the kind of the contradictions between the

0: different regional countries. And also, we cannot say that who is totally 100% correct and who is 100% wrong. Every side, every country has their own understandings. So that's why we're talking about the conflicting ideas and the conflicting understanding of the region, which further related to the new arrangements and the new involvement of the external powers.
1: Well, Dr. Wang, Iran has repeatedly argued that security in the Strait of Hormuz should be maintained by regional countries rather than external powers, and has warned it will deliver a decisive military response to Western warships operating in the Strait of Hormuz. If Britain and France proceed with a multinational escort mission, then how might Iran respond? How might it affect the security situation in the Strait of Hormuz?
0: We'll say that because, as I repeated many times, Iran is the most powerful country in this region. Any country is powerful in its own region. Of course, it does not want the influence of the other countries outside this region. So Iran doing this, and also any other countries in this world are also saying something like that. But as I always say, that the small countries are the weak countries in this region. They want to balance the greatest power in this region. So that's why they always stay consistent from externally. So against this backdrop, what we are looking at and what we are witnessing is the very new arrangements from external powers, UK, France, and other maybe European countries, and other maybe Japan and other countries in this world, and trying to form a new arrangement to balance the leverage from that. But here is the problem that if it really happens, it means that these countries have to deeply involve into the regional affairs. I mean, maybe sometimes politically, but maybe sometimes militarily. It will become a major obstacle for them because although they were strong in other parts of the world, but they were not that strong in the Strait of Hormuz region. And they were not that strong to balance Iran's original influence, particularly over the Strait of Hormuz. So maybe some other countries want to do something, but I don't think it would be really so easily realized. So maybe discussions and maybe competitions, maybe rivalries will continue. So I don't think we're talking about something easy task that the United States, UK, France, or maybe other external powers they could do easily.
1: And lastly, Dr. Wang, very briefly, looking ahead, do you think maritime security in the Strait of Hormuz is more likely to be ensured through multinational military cooperation involving outside powers or through regional mechanisms led by, say, littoral states themselves?
0: Well, I think it's a conflicting, I think it's a very complicated issue. Nobody can determine itself. Iran wants to control the Strait of Hormuz, not dominate by itself, but it should be dependent on the willingness of not only the regional countries, but also the international community, because no one wants the willingness of not only the regional countries, but also the international community, because no one wants to give monies to Iran for the passage of the Strait of Hormuz. Actually, Iran's hope to reshape the arrangement over the Strait of Hormuz. But then, although maybe United States, some Western countries and maybe some regional countries, they want to maintain the status before, as just before the war erupted in late February. But it is very difficult because Iran's capability is so strong, nobody can deny it. Nobody can ignore Iran's voices over the Strait of Hormuz. So let's be short. The division will continue. The competition will continue. So we should wait and see what will happen next.
2: That was Dr. Wang Jing, Middle East expert in Xi'an, China, speaking with Xu Yawen. FIFA's decision to suspend U.S. striker Fleury Balogun's red card has sparked anger inside.

0: round of 16 match on Monday. The controversy has raised broader questions over FIFA's fairness following reports that U.S. President Donald Trump has raised broader questions over FIFA's fairness following reports that U.S. President Donald Trump had spoken with the FIFA president regarding the case. So for more on this, joining us on the line is Mike Basting, a football enthusiast and a senior lecturer at the University of Southampton in the UK. Thanks for joining us, Mike.
1: Hello.
0: Mike, could you please help us understand why this decision has triggered such a strong controversy within European football and beyond?
1: Just to give you some context, I think strong controversy is a massive understatement. It's the major talking point. One of the reasons is the announcement is simply that. It's a FIFA announcement that came out of the blue. There's been no apparent committee meetings, evidence submitted by officials officiating the match. 11 other players have received red cards at this current World Cup. They've also served the automatic one-match suspension. It looks like Folarin Balogun has now had that suspended for 1 year. And as you said in your initial

0: Brazilian Garrincha was suspended. There was no automatic ban there, but there were committee meetings and controversy. So hot talking point.
1: But do we know what a specific, you know, precedents did FIFA rely on when making its decision regarding Balogun's red card suspension? Are there any previous cases before like this?
0: Well, as I said, the only previous case in the history of the World Cup where the automatic or the one match ban has been overturned was in 1962, but it wasn't an automatic ban then, and there was some sort of transparency, some sort of committee meeting, and officials did provide some evidence. Now, under the disciplinary framework, the current FIFA disciplinary framework, a red card cannot be overturned. So any news items which talk about that being overturned or suspended are incorrect. The red card stands. But what they can do is they can launch a disciplinary committee investigation, and they can partially or wholly overturn the penalty, which is what they've done, and issue a suspension, which is what they've done. It's suspended for 1 year. If it happens again, it's reactivated. So that there is that policy. But it doesn't appear to have been any meetings taking place, any evidence, any written support for this announcement, just an announcement, which again comes conveniently after a conversation with Donald Trump when it appears he raised the issue and that was the reason for the phone call. There seems to be very strong evidence that that took place.
1: To be more specific or precise, under what conditions can a red card suspension be, you know, not just suspended, but reduced or overturned?
0: Well, the committee's reasoning will be that it was harsh. And to be fair, the pundits, the commentators, and myself have looked at this incident when Fulham was given a red card, and they do feel it was a bit harsh, and it perhaps deserved a yellow card. He was given a red card for, in effect, stamping with studs first on an opponent's ankle, which looked very dangerous, but it doesn't look as though he's really deliberately doing this. He's not looking in that direction. He's looking to head the ball, and most agreed that it deserved a yellow. So that would be FIFA's ruling, but that normally would be the case that the officials would then submit that. It wasn't overturned on the field. The video assisted referee team didn't look at it and suggest that the referee reduced the red card to a yellow, so that stands. So they can suspend or reduce the one

0: doesn't look as though it's been very, very well organised. The Mexicans, before England's match yesterday, claimed that there were the weather warnings and they wanted to play. At one point, they were going to play the game at midday, sweltering heat. FIFA then seemed to overturn that apparent decision. So it's just to be systematic, a catalogue of a lack of transparency and a lack of leadership. And FIFA, for many, many years, has been mired in all sorts of controversy, and it really does lack accountability. And perhaps that's what we now need to see much more.
1: Then are you saying this is part of a broader perception that FIFA applies rules unevenly depending on the teams, players, or geopolitical context involved?
0: I think most definitely, sadly, it's an organization that doesn't really have transparent processes. It doesn't appear to have some sort of accountability. There's no independent audit. And going back many, many years, there's all sorts of controversies or independent audit. And going back many, many years, there's all sorts of controversies, all sorts of corruption allegations. And again, Infantino really is not seen as a very, very genuine leader. And this is another example where FIFA have really let themselves down. Just to add to this, Folarin Balogun is actually the U.S. top goal scorer with 3 goals. That's another reason that added to the Belgians' fury, and they'll play them very, very soon in a World Cup quarterfinal. So this is very significant news. So yes, FIFA is really under the spotlight.
1: If the global football governance is becoming increasingly entangled with geopolitics we see today, what risks does this pose to the integrity of this sport?
0: I think it's quite a serious risk. This is a major sporting tournament, possibly even eclipses the Olympics, depends where you stand. The Men's World Cup, it doesn't get any bigger. And when you see these scandals again and again, you do start to worry about the credibility of

0: landed in many areas occupied or threatened by Japanese forces in China, including Chuzhou. All World Cup hosts are out after Belgium defeated the USA 4-1 to reach the quarterfinals. American striker Florian Balogun made the starting lineup amid controversy over the reversal of his one-game ban, despite a red card he received from the previous game. Elsewhere, Mikel Merino scored in second-half stoppage time to send Spain over Portugal 1-0. It marked the end of Cristiano Ronaldo's World Cup journey, which he said will be his last.Japan's weather agency is warning that a large and violent tropical cyclone could approach the southern island prefecture of Okinawa with strong intensity later in the week. Typhoon Bavi is moving west near the Mariana Islands in the Pacific and is expected to change course toward the north. Okinawa may see severe weather and warning level torrential rainfall from around Friday.Spanish health authorities say more than 150 deaths in the first day of the month were attributed to high temperatures as the country is facing a second official heat wave of the summer. The figure followed an estimated 1,029 heat-related deaths in June. And that's the news. I'm Tian Lu.
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2: This is Roundtable.
3: China already proved it could reshape the auto

your iced bubble teas. Well, China's ancient wisdom had surprisingly simple ways to stay cool. With temperatures climbing, we'll find out if old school tricks can outsmart modern gadgets. We're live from our studios here in Beijing. This is Roundtable. I'm Steve Hatherley. Thanks for joining us today. And for the show, I'm with Feifei and Yushan. First up, China's electric car story.

0: industry. Now, the country is trying something even bigger, bringing that same momentum to heavy-duty trucks. It's a move that could change not just transportation, but the cost of delivering almost everything we buy. But unlike passenger cars, trucking is all about business economics, and drivers, well, they will only switch if the numbers truly add up. So, is China about to repeat its EV success story? And if electric trucks take off, what could that mean for consumers around the world? We're going to talk about big trucks today, Yushan and Feifei. Good afternoon. But China's EV ambition, it started with electric cars, of course, and that's where I'd like to start today, because maybe a lot of people don't know that it goes back a lot further than many might realize.
1: Yeah, as early as early 2000s, I think even earlier than that, China started to push the R&Ds, the research and development, into electric vehicles and other new energy vehicles. And very fast, but I think the theories, the research has always been there. But what really has been

like Beijing, Shanghai, Chongqing, and Shenzhen, and others. And I remembered seeing that happening, the whole fleet of taxis in the city of Beijing switched to electric vehicles.

0: my friends talking to me about should I buy an electric vehicle like around 2010? And we were like, but isn't that...Can you drive, you know, long distance?
1: So many questions.
0: Yes, but it's very cheap, she said.
2: Yeah.
0: So that is the primary reasons that she decided to purchase an electric vehicle. And fast forward now, we're not really concerned about distance, at least in China, the vehicle. And fast forward now, we're not really concerned about distance, at least in China at the moment. And that comes with not only with the vehicles, but also with the whole transportation system.You know, the transformation of that as well.
2: Yeah, and back then, I remember just how big of a debate it used to be among the gas car drivers and EV believers, let's call them. There are not yet many EV drivers back then because people were tempted to try, but not enough feedback is giving them confidence to see like just how good this is going to work. And of course, there were supporters, there were people who doubt EV, but things really started to pick up. Like you said, Feifei, back in 2010, that's when four government departments rolled out just a series of subsidy programs to encourage people to buy EV. And 2 years later, in 2012, the State Council also unveiled the Energy Saving and New Energy Vehicle Industry Development Plan 2012 to 2020. So it's the long-term plan that served as a roadmap for that industry. It's meant to set out where China

0: heavy trucks on the road, and also hopes that 4 out of every 10 new heavy trucks sold will be powered by new energy. And if those goals were met, about 1 in every 5 heavy trucks in China will be a new energy vehicle by the end of the decade.
1: Mm.
0: And they're also forecasting is not every trucks that we're talking about in this plan will be all electric.
2: Mm-hmm.
0: They're also experimenting with different sources of power.
1: Like hydrogen.
0: And there are also talks about methanol. So they are trying out which one can work for the best. But it's very similar to the new energy passenger vehicle.

0: And then people are talking, experts and policymakers, so on and so forth, start to talk about we need to build the grid. The power system needs to be ready. And then we need to build enough charging stations. We also need to consider the price. And the same thing is also happening with the trucks as well. For a long time, even though we have seen electric trucks and new energy trucks on the road, they're mostly limited to the last mile route, like connecting ports, you know, destination from port or maybe to the company or to the delivery, for local deliveries.
1: Local deliveries, yeah.
0: Yeah, and if we're talking, but these are only a small share when we're talking about the use of heavy-duty trucks. If we're talking about traveling, for instance, long distance, thousands of kilometers of traveling deliveries, and electric heavy trucks currently cannot power that successfully. So for truck drivers, they're still battling this distance anxiety if they're driving electric vehicles. And so that's why we're seeing infrastructures to have charging stations, to have battery swapping stations are very, very important to solve this distance or duration anxiety for drivers.
1: And that's the that's one of the main differences, isn't it, between the electric passenger vehicles and the heavy trucks, is that when people were considering buying a passenger vehicle, an electric one, they didn't think, oh, well, you know, I have to drive from Beijing to Shanghai every day, so I think I'll get myself a car with a battery that might not get me halfway there. No, that wasn't part of the conversation, right? It was, I'm going to buy an EV because I commute to work back and forth 15 minutes, 20 minutes to an hour every day. It's a different thing. Now you've got to go from the southern part of the country to the eastern, to the western, to the northern part of the country, and you need a lot more range on those batteries.
2: Yeah, so this is where the planned 30,000 kilometers of zero carbon freight corridor comes in, because the focus of that is on the major expressways where long distance trucking actually happens. For example, it plans to cover the expressways in China, including the G15, the G25. Let's take the G15, for example. It's known as the Shenhai Expressway. So this one, it runs from Shenyang in northeast China's Liaoning province to Haikou in Hainan province in the other south of this country.
1: Oh, the same highway all the way from the north to the south.
2: Yeah, if you're familiar with the map of China, it looks like a rooster, right? So that means to connect the rooster's throat with its foot.
1: Okay.
2: Right, that's like 3,600 kilometers.
1: Wow.
2: We're talking about one of China's longest north to south expressways. So imagine that, equipped with stations of charging poles for those trucks, and how big of a deal that can make just by adding charging and battery swapping facilities along routes like this. So this is the point of this plan, that could turn electric trucks from a niche solution for just short trips into a potential realistic option for long haul transportation.
1: Yeah, and the dedicated heavy truck charging stations fix the problem of, you know, how do we get our truck from point A in the north to point B in the south? 3,000 dedicated heavy truck stations would fix that. The plan would require, of course, new or upgraded service areas to build those stations, or maybe even reserve space to set aside for them specifically. But anyway, that does solve that particular problem. Also, you know, I mentioned in the opening that for truck drive, you know, maybe for car purchasers, you might be thinking, I want to do something nice for the environment.
2: Mm-hmm.
1: But for truckers who deliver our goods, yes, of course, they don't want to hurt the environment, but it's all about the math. It's all about whether it makes financial sense for them to make a change from a diesel truck to an electric vehicle.
0: Yeah, I mean, when it comes to trucking, economics is very, very important. We're talking about these contractor truckers who depend, this is their livelihood. So every penny matters for them.
2: Mm.
0: And when it comes to diesel, yes, diesel costs more, are currently at 3.2 yuan per kilometer, and electric is much, much more cheaper, about 1 yuan. That can be a massive saving, but the math is not as simple as that. And if, for example, those savings were evaporated when the drivers need to waste hours waiting in line to recharge their trucks, or can't find a station nearby when they need that, and that can be a very simple math for them to do. So this corridor network that

0: ensure this reliable, fast charging. Some stations can do a full charge in the time it takes to drink a cup of coffee, or some other companies are rolling out battery swapping stations that can swap a depleted battery in under 2 minutes. And then you can, you know, bring the trucks back onto the road, and which pays the bills for a lot of truck drivers across the country. And that, I mean, matters even more. I think it's their primary concern for truck drivers choosing between a diesel-powered truck and an electric truck.
1: Mm.
0: That is as simple as that.
1: I mentioned the environment a moment ago. Let's talk about that. Heavy trucks here in the country represent a very small percentage of the entire population of vehicles on the roads, right? But they do produce a large percentage of all road transport carbon emissions. And that's why, speaking from an environmental point of view, this is also a priority.
0: Yeah, because when it comes to passenger vehicles, for instance, we're talking about they contribute about 30% of emissions within the transportation sector. The transportation sector is responsible for about 90% of total emission. Road transportation makes about 90% of total emission transport system. But we can see that a lot of happening when it comes to passenger vehicles. A lot of them are getting electrified, and they contribute to about 12% that they reduce the amount of carbon emissions. But when it comes to heavy-duty trucks, they account for 50% of emissions in the road, in the transportation sector. And they are very, very critical because they consume roughly 50% of fuel used in road transportation. So with these plan, for instance, building 30,000 kilometer corridor that directly supports this broader target of getting 1.6 million electric heavy trucks on the road by the year 2030 that carry about 20% of all highway freight in the country.
1: I think, and I want to talk about how our lives will be impacted in a moment, but I think another difference is that if you go back to the early 2000s, and China had its EV ambitions then, and maybe even earlier is when, you know, the real plan started. You were starting from scratch at that time. The thing with the EV big trucks is that they are not starting from scratch. You have battery technology that's been researched and developed over the decades that can be transferred. It's the same batteries, right? From electric cars, they're the same batteries that will power electric trucks and buses and construction equipment and things like that. So that's a bit of spillover that would benefit this new ambition. Also, the supply chains would be shared, right? So the networks that are already in place that would mine lithium and refine materials and manufacture cells and all of that stuff, those same supply chains can serve heavy trucks too. So the scale would lower the cost for, actually, it would lower the cost for everyone. It would lower the cost for cars and trucks and boats and forklifts and whatever else you're powering. So there's a lot of, I guess what I'm trying to say is there's a lot of spillover here. Yeah. A lot of the research and development that was done before for the electronic passenger vehicles will spill over into the big truck industry.
0: Yeah, when it comes, for instance, battery swapping, I think battery swapping doesn't really exist 10 years ago, but it is a product. I won't say it's a product, but more of a system, a solution that manufacturers came up with as they, you know, start to mass produce passenger electric vehicles on the market. And it proved it can work commercially and it can generate revenues and can save costs for the drivers. And so, of course, when it comes to heavy trucks, it's something they can continue to expand on this. But I think heavy trucks is the reason that we're calling them the last mile problem when we're talking about decarbonization.

0: still very different. For instance, when it comes to the long haul issue, that you need to travel 3,000 kilometers across the country, and you need, of course, the battery technology currently are not able to power in one charge to finish that. And also, of course, when it comes to build more charging stations for heavy trucks, it's another story when it comes to building charging stations for passenger vehicles we're talking about. And also when it comes to trucks used or equipment used in mines, in steel manufacturing sectors, is a lot more heavier and bigger in size than the trucks we see on the road. And that's another story, that's another technological breakthrough that a lot of the companies that need to go. But I think they're getting there, especially when it comes to, for instance, different experiments when it comes to different technologies. For instance, when it comes to hydrogen fuel cell heavy trucks that rely on hydrogen, I think when you visit the port of Tianjin, very close to Beijing, you can see a lot of these trucks traveling on the road, and you can see that they have this cell sort of in between the driver's seat with the have this cell sort of in between the driver's seat with the trucks where they carry all the freight. And you can see that cell that carry the hydrogens that need to be powered the trucks. And a lot of manufacturers are also testing, for instance, methanol, which is basically alcohol, that can also be used to power a lot of these heavy-duty trucks. And so you can see that different solutions are coming out so that they can be used to, I don't know, cleaner the air, lower the logistics costs that we are seeing, and also maybe making the cities a lot quieter.
1: Right.
2: Well, lowered logistics costs, Yushan, as we talk about maybe the potential benefits for us customers, that could be one on the list.
1: Yeah, because most of us don't really drive a truck on a daily basis, but we do receive groceries and products and items that's delivered by a truck. And that's where we kind of need to go back to the costs, because e-trucks are much cheaper to operate than diesel trucks. So some Chinese logistics companies already say they've cut operating costs by more than 20% just by switching to e-trucks. So if those savings are sustained at scale, they could help reduce shipping costs so that we're paying less for the items delivered by those e-trucks. That's one thing. And yeah, you mentioned it already, Feifei, that cleaner air also matters, because nowadays, it's particularly on highway expressways, service centers, if you just pull over for a rest or for a meal, it's quite apparent that you're sniffing into a lot of the emission from diesel trucks.
0: And you can smell it.
1: Yeah, you can smell it. Some people say they love it. Me as one of those people. Like, grow up smelling it, I kind of just, you know, you get used to it. But in the future, perhaps future generations do not need

So I'm living in an area currently that's very close to a construction site, like kind of like door to door next to the community I'm staying in right now. So e-truck, in that sense, can help replace a lot of the noise.

0: it would be part of one cluster, right? Maybe they call them clusters. The goal there is to have, I think it's 80%, right? Where they want to have electric vehicles for those deliveries within those regions. So you've got the long haul trucks. I notice whenever I order something that it always gets delivered from the southern part of the country up to the northern part of the country. And one of my fun little hobbies is I like to follow the delivery truck on the application.
1: Yeah, you see that.
0: Do you do that too? Yeah. I just want to know where it is. And I noticed once it gets close to Beijing, it stops and drops off the package and it's picked up by another truck and brought the rest of the way. Yeah. So, and I guess that's what we're talking about when we're talking about these local clusters where they want to have a high percentage of the vehicles within those clusters be electric.
1: Yeah, because when it comes to these short-haul freight routes, I think it's more matured when it comes to long hauls. Mm-hmm. They are facing a lot of challenges. But when it comes to this short-haul, matured when it comes to long hauls, mm-hmm. they are facing a lot of challenges. But when it comes to this short-haul, that means transportation within a range of about 150 kilometers that can be completed in a single day or with multiple rounds of trips per day. Mm. And when they are seeing that fixed route, that means you know what station, what route these trucks will go through. That mostly happen in not only in cities, but also, for instance, within a port, within an industrial area, within the mindset, or within cities as well, it can be used.

0: of electric heavy trucks.
1: Have they?
0: Including tractors, dump trucks, and concrete mixers even. So other industrial giants like Yutong Bus, the new energy bus maker, and also XCMG, which is also Chinese construction machinery manufacturer, and also another one called Zoom Lion that's in equipment sector. They're all expanding their new energy truck business as well. And one leader brand called Sany, I think we have to mention this one as well. They have spent decades building excavators and construction machines, and also they are moving into electric vehicles only 5 years ago and has since stopped selling diesel trucks at home.
1: Interesting.
0: And now they claim the largest single export shipment of electric trucks in China that has sent abroad.
1: We'll touch on that in a moment. Mm-hmm. I was on the Sany company website this morning.
0: Yeah, they made a big order recently, right?
1: They made a huge order.
0: Yeah.
2: 800?
1: Well, it was bigger than the total number of electric trucks combined shipped out of the country in 2025. This company, Sany, electric trucks combined shipped out of the country in 2025. This company, Sany, did it in one order. And I was on their website. I mean, they had pictures posted. It looked like somebody's wedding anniversary.
2: Of course, we will be proud.
1: Oh, they were very excited about it, as they should be. I'll come back to that in a moment. But before I forget, I want to talk about the battery companies, too, because this is a challenge. You're not making these batteries for small passenger vehicles.
2: Yeah, but for battery companies, they are also seeing the heavy truck sector as a new opportunity that they can expand their share on the market. For example, CATL, which is the world's largest EV battery maker, is betting on battery swapping. So instead of waiting to recharge, they're providing truck drivers with a simple swap of its battery for fully charged ones in just a few minutes. Mm. So they developed a standardized battery pack that works within more than 95% of mainstream heavy truck models and built battery swap

to come up with new idea and innovations as a matter of time passes. And now we see different solutions out already. And the outcome is very handsome as well. And apparently, by far, battery swapping trucks saw particularly strong growth. That's accounting for nearly one-third of approximately 30,000 new energy heavy trucks sold nationwide in the first 3 months of 2025. And generally speaking, the data that I'm citing from the China Association of Automobile Manufacturers also suggest that sales of new energy heavy duty trucks in China reached 82,000 units in 2024. That's a year-on-year increase of 140%, with a market penetration rate of over 13%. So we're seeing a growing market.

0: all of them.
1: Yeah. Yes. Yeah. Yes. So that means that a lot of international partners are watching, you know, what's happened in China. What changes are these 400,000 electric trucks can bring to the industry and to the market? And also when it comes to different solutions to these heavy truck problem challenges. In the past, a lot of manufacturers claim, for instance, hydrogen won't work as a solution for this and that reason. But now we are seeing more Chinese manufacturers are also producing hydrogen-powered trucks. That means there must be doing something right. So there are also people watching to see whether Chinese manufacturers are able to make some differences here.
0: Well, I mean, if China's electric car industry is any kind of guide in terms of what we can expect from this big truck move, the trajectory could be really significant. The electric vehicle exports grew from, what, around 2-3 billion U.S. In 2020 to almost 60 billion U.S. in 2025. So if we see the electric truck path go on the same path as the passenger electric vehicles, we could be in for some very, very big news. You're listening to Roundtable. I'm Steve Hatherley, today with Yushan and Feifei. And coming up next, can old school tricks help us to keep cool in modern times?
2: As you sip your morning coffee, we transport you from the sea of tulips in the countryside to the exciting moments of table tennis worlds.
3: France 3-0 to win the men's team title at table tennis.
2: As you commute in the hustle and bustle of rush hour traffic, we guide you to navigate from intricacies of global markets,
4: International Monetary Fund has
2: tech revolutions, to the El Nino triggered fires.
5: History says over 90 active fires.
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2: Why live stream shopping is gaining popularity in Brazil.
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0: You're listening to Roundtable. I'm Steve Hatherley, today with Feifei and Yushan. Coming up, we are in the thick of summer. We're cranking the AC and reaching for anything that's cold. But for thousands of years, people survived blazing heat without a single modern convenience. China's traditional playbook was filled with clever, low-tech fixes that kept things bearable. As the mercury keeps rising outside, we're wondering if these ancient hacks actually are smarter than our energy-guzzling gadgets. After that, the half-empty bottle of sunscreen in your beach bag. Don't need to check, you know it's there. Anyway, is that still protecting you, or is it just some fancy lotion? We'll find out what happens when sunscreen goes bad, how to spot the warning signs, and why most people are using way less than they actually need. 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Summer is here, and I'm here for it. And many people around the world are enjoying the warmer temperatures. And this year, and every year, there's a struggle to stay cool. Air conditioners help, iced drinks help, cooling gadgets, a little portable fan, if you happen to have one of those can help too. But people, for a long time, have been figuring out

0: how to stay cool in the summertime. And some of those people were around centuries ago, and they had some great ideas that we're going to learn about today. We're going to take a journey through China's traditional understanding of summer, because as temperatures continue to rise around the world, maybe there is something we can learn from the ancient wisdom. The 24 solar terms is where we'll start a little science-y, I guess, on this topic today.
1: It's more cultural than science, to be honest, because in China, the traditional Chinese solar calendar divides the year into 24

0: production. But we kind of need to mention it today, particularly today, because today marks one of the 24 solar terms. Minor heat. That's what we are kind of going through, we're experiencing today. So the minor heat name, that name stems from an ancient Chinese saying about hot days, and the solar term itself before Xiaoshu is the summer solstice, which is followed by three consecutive periods during the hot season. So ancient Chinese believe that during the hottest season of the year, there are three different periods. There is the first Fu, the second Fu, and the third Fu. So a Fu in Chinese literally means lying down, indicating that you are getting so hot, you're facing the heat so much that you kind of want to lie down. So Fu in that term refers to the really hot days. And at the first Fu period, it's relatively cooler than the second and the third period. So the solar term during this period is called minor heat. And the next one is called major heat, the hot but not the hottest yet. So that's how the ancient Chinese philosophy kind of guide you through the hottest time of the year.
1: So what did they do, Fei Fei, to keep cool along long time ago?
2: Well, not very surprisingly, actually, you know, back in, I don't know, 1,000 years ago, for instance, they still use ice, a lot of ice. We actually have histories, books and relics telling us that in Shanxi province currently, but that was under a different name, I think thousands of years ago, people would still chop ice in the deep water and stash it away in underground cellars so that during summer, this ice can be reused to chill wine, to keep food fresh. And even I've seen this gadget, I'm not saying it's a gadget, but this setup in royal families that they place a big bowl of ice in front of a fan. So the fan, the wind is cooler.
1: Yeah. You can still do that today too.
2: Yeah, I've seen European people doing similar things.
1: So ice, you take it from the frozen waters, frozen rivers in the wintertime, bury it deep underground, kind of, in the cellars, and then it would stay frozen and you'd use it in the summertime. So you said royal families. Was ice only for rich people?
2: It's sort of, especially for summers, it's only something that the rich could afford.
0: At first,
2: yeah, yes. It took three times as much stored ice to make up for what melted. But by the Tang Dynasty, which is about around 1,000 years ago, smarter storage methods made ice cheaper and some merchants start to sell it. So it was still pricey, but it's something people at least more people kind of could afford during that period of time.
1: Huh. This sounds like a great episode for Made in Ancient China. Promote the other show. Check that out on Apple Podcasts. All right. So one of the things that they did was clothing related. The fabrics that they wore, those were made of hemp and other materials. We've seen that from culture to culture, though, where people would dress in the lightest materials they could find to help stay cool. But sometimes it was all about heading outside and not staying inside, which is kind of counterintuitive.
0: It's count as a very elegant way of spending times during the summer to, for example, gather a few friends for in ancient China to, for example, taking a boat on the lake. Or going to the mountains. That's traditionally believed to be where it's the cooler parts of the, that's one way. That's also deeply believed by many royal families too. They're building a lot of the

0: summer house.
1: Yeah, in the different locations. We're up in the mountain. Yeah,
0: you know why Summer Palace is called Summer Palace?
2: I don't.
0: It's because the Forbidden City is getting so hot, and during summers, some of the royal families would move to Summer Palace. Oh. And they have another one.
2: Summer Palace is not that far from Forbidden City, though. Would it really be that much cooler?
0: Initial time is a bit distant, but they have another location further north part in Chengde.
2: I'm so stupid. I was like, you can just take the subway for like a half an hour. They didn't have that back then.
0: Yeah, so they have these kind of cool houses built. I think the summer houses concept is still tacked now. A lot of people still have their summer houses that they travel either around the lake, some water around that house, around that location.
2: I want to talk about, okay, so that's how people stayed cool in the past. There's a way that people are staying cool these days that I think is absolutely amazing. Mm. You sleep with some food.
0: Yeah. It's something that sounds like very fake online. That was only existing online.
2: It looks like AI-generated photos, but it's not.
0: It's true. It's science-based. It's called hugging the winter gourd, or some would call it the wax gourd, or donghua in Chinese. And it's a very simple three-step method. First one, you go to your local market and pick out a massive wax gourd.
2: So this is a melon.
0: It's a sort of a melon.
2: Yeah. And when you say a massive wax gourd, this is human-sized.
0: Almost a child.
1: Yeah, as tall as a five-year-old or something.
0: Yeah, yeah.
2: And also human-sized.
0: In the shape of a pillow.
2: Yes.
0: Yeah, it's like sort of round.
2: Like a giant, giant eggplant.
0: Yeah.
2: Kind of.
0: Yeah, but you need to buy that. In most of the supermarkets currently, they are sold in slice because no one can finish that within single meal.
2: Yeah, you don't do that.
0: Yeah, but if you want to cool down, you need to buy the whole one.
2: Correct. Okay, and then
0: step two, you give it a scrub and place it on your bed, because when it comes to this wax gourd, they call it wax gourd for a reason. They have a thin layer of white wax outside of that gourd, and you want to scrub it away. And then at the final step, it's you hug it tightly and drift off to your sleep.
2: What's the science behind it? It cools you down.
0: It cools you down because that gourd has about 95% of it is water. So it is one of the highest water content of any gourd. So with that amount of water, it can sort of cool you down. It absorbs the heat very slow and stays cool for a really, really long time. And science says the water content is able to keep the melon skin about 3 to 5 degrees Celsius cooler than the room temperature.
2: Isn't that amazing? So it literally works.
0: Yeah.
2: But it doesn't work for... Now, if you're thinking, all right, after roundtable today, I'm going to the supermarket, and if they don't have a giant wax gourd, a human-sized one, I'm just going to get a watermelon, because that'll probably work, right?
1: Not quite.
0: Yeah.
1: Because, watermelon also has as high as 90% of water containing, but their skin is really easy to crack. So you don't want to hug it and expect it to crack down and explode in the middle of the night.
2: Oh, yes, yeah. You'd be covered in watermelon juice.
1: Right, but for winter gourd, or we also call it winter melons, they, on the other hand, they are kind of dense and sturdy on the cover, protected by that very waxy layer, so that it's not really so easy and crackable for them.
2: So it's not going to break, right?
1: Mm, right.
2: A long time ago in China, did people use those bamboo, it's called wicker? Wicker, I guess, is the word that we use to describe the build, if you will. It's like hollowed out.
1: Yeah.
2: I think it's bamboo, and it's like hollow on the inside, and you just kind of hug it.
1: It's kind of weaved into a long kind of eggplant-shaped thing, too.
2: Yes.
1: We call it 竹夫人, as in bamboo, lady bamboo.
2: A lady bamboo.
1: Madame bamboo or something.
2: You can get yourself a lady wax gourd. It looks weird. But it works.
0: It definitely works. But a reminder is that infants and toddlers are not advised to hug a gourd during their sleep because it can roll. So it can pose suffocating hazards.
2: Sure.
0: But still, it works. I think some people even complain that they woke up in the middle of night because it's sometimes getting too cool to stay during the night.
2: Or if you wake up hungry.

0: You can bite into that.
1: Keep
0: work.
1: A spoon.
0: It's also very delicious.
1: Well, yeah, why not? Two birds, one stone, right? All right, there you go. We'll take a break. And when we come back, is it okay? More with our summer talk today. Is it okay to wear last year's sunscreen?
2: Looking for passion? How about fiery debate? Want to hear about current events in China from different perspectives? Then tune in to Roundtable, where East meets West and understanding is the goal.
1: The perfect beach weather that we've been waiting for months has finally arrived. You are ready to get out there and get a bit of a tan. So you go to your bathroom, you open up your cabinet, and you find last year.

0: a time frame that's 3 years. Because most cosmetics last about 3 years unopened, and sunscreen is definitely no exception on that.
1: 3 years unopened.
0: Unopened, or just as a reference date for whether the open ones have expired or not. So yes, sunscreen does expire, and 3 years is kind of the maximum that you can preserve it.
2: And but I think most people's concern would be about, what if I opened that and I didn't finish that last summer? Should I throw it away? I mean, it can be pricey. I mean, sunscreen can cost a lot of money for some brands. But I think there are also indicators on the bottle or the tube mm-hmm. of that sunscreen, is that they have this small bottle, and sometimes it has a number on that jar that indicates how long this product can last once it's opened. Some say 12 months, then you will see 12M.
0: Yeah.
2: Some say 24 months, that's 24M. That is indicating how mm-hmm. long.
0: Another logo.
1: The U.S. Food and Drug Administration requires that sunscreen remain at its original strength for at least 3 years. That means that you can use leftover sunscreen from 1 year to the next, and it's still going to work. But you have to do the proper storage in order for it to work. So if you don't, then it might not be as effective. But that's kind of good to know, is that you don't have to throw away. If you have a little bit left, maybe a third of a bottle left, you can still use it this year as well.
0: And also, if your sunscreen goes bad, it's kind of apparent that you can actually tell, because expired ones, they will have changes in color, for example, and also consistency, and sometimes even smell. So these are very obvious signals of whether it requires you to mix it, kind of shake it up a little bit before mm-hmm. using. But once it's shaked up, it should be like a unified a piece of liquid for you to apply. But if after shaking it still refuses to mix up, the oil and the liquid is like separated, then that's also a very big red flag.
1: If it doesn't come out in the way that you expect it to come
2: exactly.
1: out,
2: just
1: buy a new one.
2: Test it before you
0: exactly.
1: Just buy a new one.
2: Test it before you use it. Try the texture, smell it a little bit, and also how to store it. I think that would be on the list of a lot of people's minds as well.
1: I'm guessing cool, dry place.
2: Yeah of course. For any cosmetics products, just don't leave it in a very hot environment, and also not leave it in direct sunlight, and also you put your cap tightly in, so don't let more air into that tube or can or jar, and put your bottles in shade in cool, dry places. And also sometimes you can wrap them in a towel to keep it clean, or place it in a cooler place. Most of the time I think people would store it in their drawer would be considered a safer place than placing it somewhere
1: in your car.
2: Yeah,
1: where the sun can get to it. Yeah. When you go out in the daytime, do you just never mind going to the beach, just going out anywhere, do you put sunscreen on every day?
0: Yeah, I do now after Feifei warned me about it.
1: Oh, really?
0: Just last week.
2: I mean, it's a good idea, right? Half opened and didn't finish sunscreen is not really my problem, because I apply them every day, winter, summer.

0: age your skin pretty obvious and quick.
1: Yeah.
0: Yeah, that's what I'm doing right now. Just put on those old ones on the external part of your skin that's rougher and less sensitive, and it still works.
2: Yeah, yeah. I need to do more of that. I only use it when I'm on vacation. And I used to go for the lower numbers, like 15 or something.
1: Doesn't work.
0: That not
1: on beaches.
2: Well, yeah. See, I do tan, but I need to go. Here are my colors: white, red, brown, in that order. It's not white, brown, red.
0: Sorry, I'm thinking of a
1: You're
0: barbecue.
1: Turning into a lobster.
2: We gotta go red before we get to brown. And I used to make the mistake of, not putting on enough. Mm-hmm. I wouldn't go to Zuckerberg levels. Have you ever seen that picture of Mark Zuckerberg
1: white.
2: Surfing? He looks like a ghost from, the 1600s.
1: But that works. That actually works. I would put on that layer myself.
2: How could it not work? It's like he bathed in it that day. Anyway, we are out of time. If you go outside, put on some sunscreen because it's good to protect your skin. For Feifei and Yushan, I'm Steve. Thanks for being with us today. Hope you enjoyed the show. We did. And please do come back again next time.
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3: 让不同的人听见彼此。
5: Now the news, I'm Zhao Ying. Chinese President Xi Jinping has ordered all-out rescue efforts in flood prevention and relief work. He also stressed relocating affected residents and ensuring the safety of people's lives and property. Authorities have sent disaster relief items to Guangxi, which has experienced geological disasters under Typhoon Meisak. Meanwhile, China has allocated 160 million yuan, or more than $23 million, in central natural disaster relief funds to support rescue and relief work.

0: Part and Oslo, one told Espen Barth Eide that the two sides should elevate bilateral trade and sign a China-Norway free trade agreement at an early date. He also called on the two countries to work together to defend multilateralism and advance the building of a more just and equitable global governance system. The Chinese diplomat also met with Norwegian Prime Minister Jonas Gahr Støre during the last leg of his four-nation tour in Northern Europe.Johannes Plesberger reports from Oslo.
1: Talks and a festive banquet in Oslo marked the end of Chinese Foreign Minister Wang Yi's tour. Following meetings with Norwegian Prime Minister Jonas Gahr Støre and Foreign Minister Espen Barth Eide, Wang Yi succeeded in deepening dialogue and cooperation with Scandinavia during his visit, a process that both sides say they want to continue.At Wang Yi's first stop in Denmark, the foreign minister stated that China is ready to expand cooperation in the areas of trade and investment. In Stockholm, Wang Yi met his Swedish counterpart on a boat, celebrating the resumption of high-level talks. In Helsinki, China's foreign minister showed willingness to expand trade and investment while implementing the joint action plan between China and Finland.
0: Venezuelan Foreign Minister Ivan Gil has thanked China for sending humanitarian aid to assist those affected by the earthquakes. He said the shipment is among the most important aid deliveries, including tents, gasoline and diesel generators, solar generators and other materials to help vulnerable communities. In a message on the Telegram, Gil said the assistance demonstrated the all-weather strategic partnership between Venezuela and China.The twin earthquakes last month have killed more than 3,500 people. China has designated the Memorial Hall to the Doolittle Raid as a national patriotic education base. Observers say the inclusion among the country's highest level patriotic education sites underscores China's commitment to preserving shared historical memory while passing it on to future generations.Located in Chuzhou in East China, the museum commemorates one of the best-known episodes of China-U.S. cooperation during World War II. In April 1942, Lieutenant Colonel James Doolittle led 16 U.S. bombers in a surprise raid on Japan following the attack on Pearl Harbor. Chinese people rescued attack on Pearl Harbor. Chinese people rescued 64 airmen aboard the planes after some of them ran low on fuel and crash-landed in many areas occupied or threatened by Japanese forces in China, including Chuzhou.All the World Cup hosts are out after Belgium defeated the USA 4-1 to reach the quarterfinals. American striker Flo Balogun made the starting lineup amid controversy over the reversal of his one-game ban despite a red card he received from the previous game. Elsewhere, Mikel Merino scored in second-half stoppage time to send Spain over Portugal 1-0.It marked the end of Cristiano Ronaldo's World Cup journey, which he said will be his last.

0: coming fiscal year. Microsoft stock is down 19% this year. Meanwhile, the UN Secretary General Antonio Guterres is calling for urgent, far-reaching global rules on artificial intelligence. Critics warn AI is already reshaping the balance of power in geopolitics, economics, and the military. And the Trump administration's move to restrict access to some advanced AI models is raising concerns about global trade and cybersecurity. Alistair Baverstock reports from Austin, Texas.
1: In early June, the Trump administration ordered the AI company Anthropic to suspend foreign nationals from accessing its most advanced AI models, Fable 5 and Mythos 5, before lifting the restriction at the end of the month. The Trump administration remains concerned about hackers performing so-called jailbreaks, the hijacking of powerful AI models to commit cybercrimes, cyber warfare, and espionage. The U.S. government intervention citing national security concerns sent shockwaves through the booming sector.
2: An export control is a powerful tool that if used precisely and specifically could be quite effective. Beyond that, you just got to be careful not to over-exercise export control so that it doesn't create unintended consequences to a lot of other things that we don't intend it to do.
1: The global AI race is also reshaping where tech infrastructure is built, with Texas emerging as a major hub.
3: As the US works to keep pace in the AI sector, much of the global competition is playing out beyond the tech centers in Silicon Valley, Beijing, Shanghai, and Shenzhen. Here in Texas, billions of dollars are being invested in data centers, where citizens have expressed concerns over AI's drain on natural resources like water.
1: Joshua Blank is a Texas political analyst at the University of Texas in Austin.
4: The challenge is, of course, electricity and water like everywhere else. Most voters are unlikely to see positive benefits from AI at this point in time. So to ask them to hand over a significant share of resources and potentially tax incentives to companies who are providing the architecture for, I say, an industry that they either don't understand or have suspect attitudes for is asking a lot.
1: Ultimately, the geopolitics of AI will intensify competition over intellectual property and government attempts to manage it.
4: The U.S. has been a pioneer in this space, but China is catching up very, very quickly, and their willingness to be less restrictive in the application of these models and in the testing of them is allowing them to catch up very quickly.
1: With governments using AI in warfare, like the US with drones in Venezuela and Iran, the UN is warning that AI is outpacing humanity's ability to understand it and prevent it from causing harm. Alistair Baverstock, CGTN, Austin, Texas.
0: Okay, let's turn now to Wall Street and see how markets fared coming off the long July 4th holiday weekend. U.S. stocks rose on Monday, building on last week's gains. The Dow jumped over 155 points, closing above 53,000 for the very first time. The Nasdaq up by 288 points, and the S&P 500 also finishing in the green. Those gains were mostly led by AI stocks. And Dell Technologies shares soared more than 7% on Monday after U.S. President Donald Trump promoted the company at the first ever ringing of the opening bell at the White House. The event marked the launch of a new tax-advantaged investment program for kids called Trump Accounts. Dell has pledged to donate over $6 billion to the program. OPEC Plus is boosting oil production once again, the fifth straight month of output hikes. Seven countries, including Saudi Arabia and Russia, agreed to raise production by 188,000 barrels a day starting in August. The move comes as oil prices steadied near pre-war levels after the U.S. and Iran struck an interim deal to pause hostilities for 60 days and reopen the Strait of Hormuz. Analysts say the additional supply is unlikely to have a significant impact on prices anytime soon, however, as producers continue to navigate an uncertain global market. And the conflict between Russia and Ukraine is expected to be high on the agenda at this week's NATO summit in Turkey. Ukrainian President Volodymyr Zelensky is calling on the alliance to supply his country with more Patriot missiles. Russia has stepped up its airstrikes on Kyiv, causing dozens of deaths in recent days. CGTN's Megumi Lim reports on the latest wave of attacks.

0: There were two locations here in Kyiv where high-rise residential buildings suffered direct hits. In one location, an entire family was killed, a mother, father, and child. Now, in another neighborhood southwest of Kyiv in Vyshnev, 600 people had to be evacuated as authorities warned of repeated detonations in the area. And now this latest attack launched by Russia just comes days after the previous large-scale attack against Kyiv, where a total of 31 people were killed. And that was one of the largest but the deadliest attack against Kyiv of this year. And people still reeling from the devastation, now facing fresh damages and destructions to their homes and more lives lost. Now, these recent strikes have not only revealed but have exacerbated a major issue that Ukraine is facing at the moment, and that is a shortage of the Patriot interceptor missiles. These are missiles that can shoot down ballistic missiles launched by Russia. Ukraine does not have the technology to produce its own at the moment, and relies fully on the United States. Now, this is something that the Ukrainian President Volodymyr Zelensky will be stressing at the upcoming NATO summit to bolster Ukraine's air defense systems in order to protect civilian lives.
1: And that was Megumi Lim reporting from Kyiv. Up next, we take a look at gold's record run and fall and the state of the wider commodities market as a whole. Stay with us.
2: A look at new opportunities among the business trends. This is Global Business.
1: Welcome back to the show. I want to turn your attention now to take a look at some of the latest trading across some of the major commodities markets. Gold prices retreated from two-week highs Monday on a firmer U.S. dollar, with investors continuing to assess the outlook for U.S. interest rates. Meanwhile, copper futures started the week above $6.15 per pound, trading in a narrow range for a second straight week. Again, traders eyeing the latest Fed minutes due out on Wednesday. And corn futures surged to a fresh one-month high on Monday, after an intense heat wave in France continues to rattle the global grain markets. And for more now on the state of those commodities, and to talk more about all of them, I'm joined by Stephen Doucette. He's an investment advisor representative for Hoarder Investment Management. Welcome to the show, Stephen. Thanks so much for your time.
3: Oh, you're welcome. My pleasure, Karina, to be here.
1: Investment Management. Welcome to the show, Stephen. Thanks so much for your time.
3: Oh, you're welcome. My pleasure, Karina, to be here.
1: I want to start off by talking about gold, because it really has had a record run in the first half of the year, with analysts betting it would touch $6,000 just 5 or 6 months ago. Now it's dipped well below $4,000, stabilizing somewhat at this point. Is this a start of a sustainable recovery, in your opinion?
3: Well, I will tell you, I believe that gold is not all that glitters. Mm-hmm. I was on a radio interview earlier this year, and the announcer said, everyone's recommending buying gold. And I said, no, I'm not a big fan of gold. I'm not against gold, but I see gold as a commodity. It's a speculative investment. And as such, I think there's some better, stronger options to gold. Gold had a big run-up last year. It's typically used as a hedge against inflation or geopolitical risk. But I actually have jotted down some performance numbers that may surprise you if you'd like.

0: as well as geopolitical uncertainty. We're still not sure what exactly is going to happen with Iran at this point.
1: I want to switch your attention to talk about oil right now. So oil prices remain under pressure as OPEC Plus increases production and shipping through the Strait of Hormuz has improved somewhat. Do you see supply concerns taking a back seat in the second half of the year, or could geopolitics upend things very quickly once again?
0: Well, again, that's the big question mark, the geopolitical uncertainty. But right now, I see oil prices coming down. Oil is flowing again. In our local gas stations, we're actually seeing decreases for the first time in a long time on the price of gasoline. So I think we have room to be optimistic here.
1: Some are saying that we could see oil now potentially go the other way with all of this oversupply, this glut, and could touch $40 a barrel. What's your perspective about where oil goes in the next few months?
0: Well, it's definitely, I think, headed downward. But again, it's going to depend on whether that supply continues. But the U.S. continues to strongly produce oil right now. And that trend, I think, will only increase over time.
1: And this is a commodity that I feel that we never talk enough about, copper, because it's often viewed as the world's best economic barometer, particularly with AI infrastructure, electrification, and data center demand remaining strong, but global manufacturing still pretty uneven. So does copper have the strongest fundamental story among industrial metals for the rest of the year, in your opinion?
0: In my opinion, you're exactly right. It's all about copper, AI, is the future. The future is here. The future is now. And the growth in AI is just going to continue. Both copper and I think silver is positive as well, outlook, with all the data centers being developed right now.
1: Okay, and moving on to agriculture, commodities there face a unique mix, right, of weather risk. There's also trade policy, shifting demand for biofuel as well. Yeah. Which market do you think, corn, soybean, wheat, or another crop, has the greatest potential to surprise investors in the second half of the year, and why?
0: Well, again, that's the uncertainty. It could be that could go with weather. We're talking about some record heat in Europe. You mentioned France earlier. But I think here in the U.S., you're going to see some strong agricultural production in all those different categories. I'm pretty bullish, optimistic about that.
1: If you had to put your eggs in one basket, what would you say is the commodity that has the most room to run between now and the end of the year?
0: Well, I think corn does. And we have to see how things develop with China and tariffs. I think that's going to have a big play on where things go.
1: Absolutely. All right. We will leave it there. Thank you for the discussion, Stephen Desette.
0: Oh, you're welcome.
1: And a major commodity for the agriculture sector is cotton. Brazil is the world's largest cotton exporter, claiming that top spot from the United States a couple of years ago now. And China is now its biggest customer. At a recent industry gathering in Santos, the people who grow, trade, and ship the crop looked at ways to maintain that lead. Sichuan's Paulo Cabral has more.
2: Silvia Glosa has been in the cotton business for 22 years. China and its garment factories were no strangers to Brazil's industry back when she started. But she says that in the last few years, China's demand and Brazil's production picked up, helping bring the country to the top of the world's cotton trade.
3: China has always been a very important market for Brazilian cotton because China is a big cotton producer itself. It grows a lot of cotton. They consume everything they produce, and they still need cotton from other markets. So I see it as growing. And Brazilian cotton, with its very good quality, is highly valued in the Chinese market.
2: Brazil's last cotton harvest hit a record, more than 4 million tons, and its exports also soared, hitting a record 3 million tons in 2025. China was its biggest buyer, and Brazil is now China's leading cotton supplier. Brazil overtook the United States as the world's largest cotton exporter in 2024, and industry leaders here say they want to keep hold of that title.
4: This is cotton day here in the port seat of Santos, and the room is full of people who produce Brazil's cotton, trade it, move it, and ship it abroad. They have in their hands a record export year and growing demand boosted by China. But people here seem aware that more investment in infrastructure is needed to make the most of the opportunity. The challenge is no longer getting to the top, but staying there.
2: The harder part is moving it. The president of the National Cotton

0: logistic channels, because Brazil has the capacity. Production and logistics today becomes a bottleneck. But it is something we've been talking about for a long time, this logistics bottleneck, and we keep overcoming it the Brazilian way. We always find a solution. This harvest flowed much better than the last, and it's been an absolute export record.
1: Beyond the logistics, he sees big potential in trading with the other side of the world.
0: It's a marriage. We're a big producer, China is a big consumer, so we hope we'll have a long relationship.
1: On the supply side, the Growers Association says China is now its most important buyer.
2: China is always a very important player. This year we should close with more than 700,000 tons exported to China. China is a big market, and we account for more than 40% of the cotton China imports. So it's a hugely important player, and we supply exactly what China wants, quality with sustainability and traceability.
1: For now, the records keep coming, and as the cotton keeps moving toward the port, China remains its biggest buyer. Next season's crop is forecast to shrink, but Brazil is betting that won't keep it from staying on top. Paulo Cabral, CGTN, Santos, Brazil.
3: And coming up on Global Business, Cape Verde's team may be out of the World Cup, but its performance in the games won the hearts of fans who are now eager to visit the small African nation. More on the tourism boom there coming up next.
4: A look at new opportunities among the business trends. This is Global Business.

Well, it has been an action-packed tournament so far, and in Monday's World Cup matches, more last-minute drama with superstar Cristiano Ronaldo left in tears as Portugal crashed out of the competition. Ronaldo had announced that this would be his final World Cup, and it turned out to be his last match playing for his

0: of this evening's match between Belgium and the United States. That make or break match between the U.S. and Belgium still in the first half with the score 1-0 to Belgium. That's even as the U.S. star striker Florian Balogun is playing after FIFA lifted a one-game ban imposed last week. U.S. President Trump confirmed that he asked FIFA to review that suspension. The change has generated international controversy and furious protests from Belgium. Dan Williams has more on that.
1: When is a red card not a red card? Well, that is the hot topic of conversation following FIFA's decision to suspend the red card shown to USA player Florian Balogun. The star forward, USA's leading goal scorer for the tournament, was shown a red card in the team's round of 32 match against Bosnia and Herzegovina last week. That should have led to Balogun's automatic suspension for USA's last 16 match against Belgium in Seattle. Instead, the suspension of the card allows Balogun to line up against Belgium. Balogun's reinstatement came after U.S. President Donald Trump called FIFA President Gianni Infantino.
2: You know, it's one thing to penalize somebody for the game, but how do you penalize them for a game that hasn't been played yet? It's very unfair. You can't do that. So, yes, I asked for a review by FIFA. I didn't tell him what to do. I can't tell him what to do. And I don't believe he made the decision. I think it was a committee that made the decision. And they made the right decision.
1: It's not the first time a red card has been suspended at the World Cup. But you'd have to go all the way back to 1962 for another example during tournament play. But a red card suspension during a qualifier ahead of this year's World Cup was also controversially granted to Portugal captain Cristiano Ronaldo. The penalty would have forced the superstar to miss the first two matches of the tournament, but instead FIFA reduced the punishment to one pre-World Cup match.
3: FIFA's action regarding Balogun has led to a barrage of global criticism. The Belgian Football Association says it was astonished and has led to a barrage of global criticism. The Belgian Football Association says it was astonished by the decision, while UEFA, European football's governing body, says the decision crossed a red line and runs the risk of undermining the integrity of the game.
1: That is a theme echoed by fans in Seattle.
4: So I think it was unfair red, and I think a lot of, you know, the football insiders have kind of agreed with that. But once you give a red, it's a red. So
5: now I don't want to say, I don't pretend to say, that football is corrupt, but at least today I think that worldwide, seeing all the reactions, the comments from big players on TV sets, people find this quite striking.
1: This is just the latest controversy to emerge from this World Cup, following on from geopolitical tensions seen through travel bans, visa restrictions, and on top of a ticket pricing policy that's kept the matches out of the reach for many fans. And this decision too.

0: as champions. Thousands of jubilant fans packed the streets of Praia, escorting the Blue Sharks from the airport in a victory parade that brought the fans packed the streets of Praia, escorting the Blue Sharks from the airport in a victory parade that brought the capital to a standstill. The celebrations coincided with the country's Independence Day, making an already historic moment even more symbolic. Playing in their first ever FIFA World Cup, the Blue Sharks defied expectations. They reached the knockout stages before pushing reigning champions Argentina to extra time, eventually falling 3-2. But for Cape Verdeans, their greatest achievement wasn't how far they went. It was showing the world what their country is capable of.
1: Today, everyone knows where Cape Verde is, and everyone knows Cape Verde. First of all, I hope those in positions of responsibility see sport and football as something that can elevate Cape Verde's name. It can also educate children and people. I hope they invest not only in sport, but also in health and education, so that in a few years we can have better conditions in every area.
2: Daqui a uns anos, tenhamos melhores condições em todas as vertentes.

0: football.
1: Parker appears mais um nível de futebol que português.
2: For many, the team's success is already leaving a legacy. Portugal has a huge Cape Verdean diaspora, and I happen to have found Yolanda Alvarenga Monteiro, the sister to Jamiro Monteiro. How proud are you of your brother?
3: I am very, very proud of him.
4: It is a country so small that it made football history by proving that even 1% can make a huge difference. Today, everyone talks about Cape Verde, and everyone knows Cape Verde. They delivered an outstanding performance here and proved that a small nation deserves respect. Their campaign was remarkable, standing proudly alongside the performances of the other national teams.
2: Although the winners of this World Cup are still to be decided, Cabo Verde has already claimed a victory of its own, winning the hearts of football fans around the world. Here in Portugal, home to the largest Cape Verdean diaspora, the pride is easy to see. The Blue Sharks may have left the tournament, but they've firmly put Cabo Verde on football's world stage. And for many, this is only the beginning of what the country can achieve. Julie Shara, CGTN, Lisbon, Portugal.
5: And that'll do it for this edition of Global Business. I'm Karina Mitchell. Thanks.

0: Former president of the Institute for International Relations at Tsinghua University. Welcome to Dialogue, Professor Yan.
1: It's my pleasure.
0: Let's begin with this perhaps the biggest conflict affecting us all,、
1: yeah.
0: the crisis in Iran between U.S., Israel, Iran.、Mm-hmm. They signed the MOU,、
1: yeah.
0: and they say there's a window of 60 days、uh-huh. to negotiate a long-lasting peace agreement. What's the prospect?
1: Well, seems to me it's very difficult for U.S. and Iran to implement this 14-point memorandum of understanding. Because, and actually, the Israel, Netanyahu's government, opposed this idea. And they will, as formally announced that they will continue military operation in Lebanon. So if Netanyahu's government continue military operation in Lebanon,And Iran cannot agree with the U.S. on anything because the very first demand or the first protocol of the 14 points is to stop the military confrontation in all lines. So my understanding nowadays, the Trump administration and cannot control Israel's government. So that's why I think it's difficult.
0: But the Trump government, if you compare it with previous Democratic government like Andrew Biden or Obama, they are already, I mean, in a sense, very different in using strong words against Israel or particularly against Netanyahu, right? But that will have little effect?
1: Well, actually, for Americans' policy toward Israel, we cannot judge it according to what they said. We have to judge according to what they are doing.And by now, the Trump dare not stop the military aid to Israel. So as long as the Trump do not stop military aid to Israel, it means that he cannot stop the Israel's government to carry out a military operation in the neighbor countries.
0: What about this, you know, of course, this is U.S., Iran, and also it's about the Strait of Hormuz.
1: Uh-huh.
0: Many people are concerned with the fate of Strait of Hormuz, like the...toll booth and to collect fees, let's say, whatever form probably in the future. Will that be a permanent feature?
1: We cannot tell the situation too far from now. And in short term, that means if we say under Trump's administration, and possibly we will see this situation like today, and sometimes open and sometimes closed. So this kind of situation may be lasting.For several months or even two years. And among the all of the 14 points, it's very difficult for Trump administration to meet these 14 points. That's very difficult. So the Iran were disappointed with Americans' behavior. So that's why today Trump administration said that they are going to have a negotiation with Iran in Doha. When the Iran said, no, we don't have a

0: about Americans' will and capability to protect them. So now you see there's a very emerging situation is that Turkey, Saudi Arabia, Pakistan, and Egypt, these four countries already negotiate about a new regional security architecture for this region. And Saudi Arabia already invited the Pakistan troops to their country. And my understanding that these local countries are already discussing about whether they will continue to rely on the U.S. for security protection or they have to rely on themselves. I think the idea to rely on themselves will gain momentum.
1: Long term, we know that Iran and Israel, they are rivals for decades. Nobody expects they can figure out a way to solve their problem in the near future. What will happen, is that is that possible there will be a long-lasting peace and stability in the region?
0: If we set up the time span as 10 years, I don't think we can have that kind of a peace in this region. And we must remember that. And this region have suffered military conflicts since the end of the World War II, more than seven decades. And this situation cannot be totally changed within 10 years. And the current situation is that just the opposite. That means it's very possible to have more military conflicts in the Middle East rather than less.
1: Well, the U.S. has been the dominant force in this region, has been active in, let's say, bring about different parties to negotiate a peace or settle differences there. In the first term of the Trump administration, they have this Abraham Accord.
0: Yeah.
1: But in the second administration, they have a war here.
0: Yeah.
1: Is there a change in terms of their strategy, a policy toward this region?
0: Well, I would say that in the first term, and Trump don't have very much confidence in his strategy by using military force. He's a little bit cautious because that's the first time he has no experience. But this time, it's different. And you see, in the second term, in the very first year, he initiated seven military attacks against other countries. And he thinks he already mastered the skill. And he know how to use military force to reach his political goal. And so now I don't know whether he will learn the lessons from the war against Iran. But I don't think Trump will stop using military forces. And in the next two or three years, he will continue military conflicts.
1: So we are going to see more conflicts?
0: Yeah, I think we are going to see more conflicts.
1: Initiated by Washington?
0: I don't know whether initiated by Washington or not, but it's very possible for U.S. involved into the more military conflicts.
1: All right, back to this, the war on Iran. You said that the impact of this war is even larger or more influential than the ongoing conflict in Ukraine. How is that so?
0: You see, it's so obviously, and when the war in Ukraine occurred, and their economic impact not so wide like this time, the energy impact

0: growing country into the world's second largest economy. So from a historian's perspective, longevity and also the governing capacity.
1: Well, I would like to say that it's the fact that the Communist Party of China developed a very good theory based on Marxism, elaborated by Mao Zedong, elaborated most recently by Xi Jinping. You can't build a country the size of China with the problems that China had in the 1940s without having a resolute kind of program, an understanding that you have to build the wealth of the society, but you have to also build it in such a way that the wealth is evenly distributed and people feel happy in their country. And I think the Communist Party of China, with this very clear theory, has been able to generate wealth and happiness simultaneously. There are no slums in China. It's something to pay attention to.
0: Yeah, a bit different, you know, like we are, some would say, pretty equal, even in big cities. There are no slums. That's an interesting point there. And if you look at the development path, some would say there is a Chinese development model, you know, China's path has never neatly fit into either the Western capitalist model or the traditional Soviet model. Now, how do you define China's development model? You know, what makes it kind of unique here?
1: Well, the first thing is China had the advantage of learning from both the advances made by the Soviet Union and some of its errors. At the same time, I think from Mao Zedong, but even Deng Xiaoping, and then certainly Xi Jinping, we've seen a great deal of experimentation being taken by the Communist Party of China. The Communist Party of China didn't just open a textbook in 1949 and follow the textbook from chapter 1 to chapter 12. You know, there were attempts at dealing with poverty, of industrialization. Industrialization is very cruel. It creates terrible inequalities. I think China blockaded from high technology, blockaded from resources, tried something different. I think Deng Xiaoping was extraordinarily brave when he traveled overseas and said, look, we have to build our technological base, not just our industrial base. We have to have an industrial policy, but also a technological policy. So I think experimentation, but at the same time, rigorous adherence to the belief of Marxism that you have to advance the productive forces, but you can't do that at the cost of people's happiness. People need to feel that they are part of society. They need to feel that the state is a people's instrument and not something removed from the mass of the people. That was how the Communist Party in China operated, in my view.
0: Well, of course, if you take a closer look at the Chinese development path, you do see, you know, there's the force of the market, and at the same time, there's a stress on, you know, being socialist country. So basically, China combines, you know, market mechanism with long-term state planning. You know, some argue, oh, this is no longer socialism. You know, others say it represents a new stage in socialist development or a new type of a socialist country. How do you see this relationship between markets and socialism in contemporary China?
1: Well, the first test for any economy, you know, to see whether it's socialist or not, is whether the economy or the society has been able to abolish absolute poverty. Turns out that in the world today, it's only China, led by the Communist Party of China, which has abolished absolute poverty across a nation. And it's only in the Indian state of Kerala, which used to be led by the Communist Party of India Marxist, which abolished absolute poverty. The only thing that's common between Kerala and China is that the communists were in charge. So I don't actually believe that the test for China is market or planning. I think that's generally a false dichotomy. Mm-hmm. I think in China, the market, because there'll always be a market in any society, the market is constrained, and rightfully so, by the policies placed by the Communist Party. I mean, frankly speaking, the market in China isn't a quote-unquote free market, as it should not be. The Chinese government has capital controls on the

0: entry and exit of finance. The Chinese government controls the way in which decisions are made on the macro level, and therefore inserts planning into the market. It's not that planning is outside the market. The market in China is planned, and I think rightfully so. Because the market is planned by the Communist Party, China does not experience the grotesque inequalities seen elsewhere, and in fact is committed to decreasing the inequalities, not allowing it to increase without interference.
1: That's interesting. Indeed, you know, one of the Chinese leaders once said, you know, poverty is not socialism. And then, of course, as you said, you know, market is always, you know, under control of the, in a sense, by the government, is like not out of control, run on its own terms. That's probably also, you know, part of the Chinese characteristics, if we can say so, right?
0: Well, it's absolutely part of the process that's unfolding. And I think that's the key thing that needs to be studied by global process that's unfolding. And I think that's the key thing that needs to be studied by global South countries. The key aspect in China is that you have a political agent in charge, which is committed to the emancipation of the people, which means we don't want to socialize poverty. We want to increase the wealth in society. We want to increase the productive forces. But at the same time, this political force that's directing that is very clear that the question of the emancipation of the people must not come through the suffering of the people. That must not be the way forward. The goal in life is to create a prosperous society, but also a happy society, a society of happiness. I mean, you know as well as I do, you walk through any Chinese city or you walk through a town, there are playgrounds, there are places where elderly people who have retired are doing their Tai Chi during the middle of the day. They're chatting with each other. They have a social life. There are young children running through the park.

0: that's the lesson that the Chinese revolution is teaching for the global south. Don't just go for increasing the social wealth in general, but go for prosperity and happiness at the same time.
1: Interesting, happiness. You know, speak of that. If you look at the, it's also associated with the legitimacy of the party, let's say. You know, many Western observers, I mean, in particular from the West, they equate political legitimacy primarily with competitive elections. I mean, if you run through the election, you got elected, then you have legitimacy. I mean, it's fair. But then in China, you know, surveys consistently show relatively high levels of public confidence, you know, approval ratings of the party, of the government, remains very high consistently. I mean, how do you explain this legitimacy of the CPC, and what do many outside China probably misunderstand about its system of governance here?
0: Well, why should we translate democracy directly, merely into elections? Why should we do that? Look at the situation in so many parts of the global south where democracy or elections has been taken over by money. The richest political parties end up winning elections. That's not a very democratic situation. Why isn't democracy equally equated with the absence of poverty or the absence of hunger, absence of housing? Why isn't democracy equated with people's general sense of security and happiness

0: if there's war and suffering, what is the democratic process there? Why should democracy be merely reduced to competitive elections? I'm not convinced that that's how the bulk of the people in the world see things. And that is the reason why so many people in areas where democracy is competitive elections are moving to the right. It worries me a great deal that people are moving to the right because they think the right will be able to answer their democratic urge. For instance, no poverty for jobs, for hunger and so on. These parties of the right can't do that. It is only the socialist experiment which has shown that it can help societies be prosperous and happy. And competitive elections may later play a role in our world, but right now they seem an impediment to prosperity and happiness.
1: Vijay, China has, faces like this slowing economic growth. It's not double-digit growth anymore. It's like around 5%. And then there's a demographic challenge. And then there's a severe challenge from Washington, political pressure, tech competition, etc., military competition even. What do you see as probably major challenge for the party in the next decade?
0: Well, I think you've laid out three of them, but I want to focus on the two that you mentioned last. Firstly, the new Cold War, or whatever we call it, imposed by Washington, I think is such a waste of global resources when we have so many common challenges ahead of us, challenges of unemployment around the world, challenges of economic turbulence, challenges of climate catastrophe, when countries, especially the United States and China, need to work together to try to sort some of these problems out, to increase the number of military bases around China, to put the pressure up, I think is such an absolute waste of resources. The United States needs to understand that collaboration is far more useful than confrontation. So that's the first challenge that I think the Chinese government is going to have to meet, which is the increased belligerence of the United States. We need to find a way collectively around the world to get these powers to talk and to collaborate. And I'm very much hopeful. At the same time, I think there is a serious demographic issue in China. It's a serious problem. I think the Chinese government is going to have to try and resolve this through a new kind of globalization. I think the Belt and Road Initiative was very interesting, started over 10 years ago in 2013. But I think a new kind of globalization is needed. China will need to integrate itself fundamentally into the world economy in a way where the Chinese surpluses are going to be used to lift up, genuinely lift up countries in the global south, industrializing them, shifting high productive forces to some of these countries and so on, industrializing them, shifting high productive forces to some of these countries and so on, and to make sure that the young generation of people in China are part and parcel both of building the productivity and happiness within China, but also globally. We'd like to see much more collaboration between the global south and China. And I think that's understood in Beijing. It's a way to resolve some of the demographic challenges before the Chinese people.
1: Well, with that, we come to the end of today's show. Many thanks to our guests. I'm Xu Qinduo. Thanks for being with us. See you next time.
2: There are more than 1 million marine species known to man. This is a beautiful, dangerous, powerful, and yet fragile world of creatures. But the reality is that there are only 1/10 of the fish in the ocean today compared to that of the age of discovery. I am Huang Rei, your host on Voice of the South China Sea. No one is

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1: 让不同的人听见彼此。
2: Now the news. I'm Zhao Ying. Chinese President Xi Jinping has ordered all-out rescue efforts in flood prevention and relief work. He also stressed relocating affected residents and ensuring the safety of people's lives and property. Authorities have sent disaster relief items to Guangxi, which has experienced geological disasters under Typhoon Maysak. Meanwhile, China has allocated 160 million yuan, or more than $23 million, in central natural disaster relief funds to support rescue and relief work in six provincial level regions. Maysak, along with the cold vortex and the monsoon, has caused flooding in many areas in northeast, north, and south China. The disaster has so far killed four people and left eight others missing in Hengzhou, Guangxi. Over 84,000 people were affected, and more than 53,000 people have been relocated. Chinese Foreign Minister Wang Yi says China and Norway should deepen cooperation and jointly contribute to world peace and development. While meeting his counterpart in Oslo, Wang told Espen Barth Eide that the two sides should elevate bilateral trade and sign a China-Norway free trade agreement at an early date. He also called on the two countries to work together to defend multilateralism and advance the building of a more just and equitable global governance system. The Chinese diplomat also met with Norwegian Prime Minister Jonas Gahr Støre during the last leg of his four-nation tour in Northern Europe. Johannes Plesberger reports from Oslo.
3: Talks and a festive banquet in Oslo marked the end of Chinese Foreign Minister Wang Yi's tour. Following meetings with Norwegian Prime Minister Jonas Gahr Støre and Foreign Minister Espen Barth Eide, Wang Yi succeeded in deepening dialogue and cooperation with Scandinavia during his visit, a process that both sides say they want to continue. At Wang Yi's first stop in Denmark, the foreign minister stated that China is ready to expand cooperation in the areas of trade and investment. In Stockholm, Wang Yi met his Swedish counterpart on a boat, celebrating the resumption of high-level talks. In Helsinki, China's foreign minister showed willingness to expand trade and investment while implementing the joint action plan between China and Finland.
2: Venezuelan Foreign Minister Ivan Gil has thanked China for sending humanitarian aid to assist those affected by the earthquakes. He said the shipment is among the most important aid deliveries, including tents, gasoline and diesel generators, solar generators and other materials to help vulnerable communities. In a message on the Telegram, Gil said the assistance demonstrated the all-weather strategic partnership between Venezuela and China. The twin earthquakes last month have killed more than 3,500 people. China has designated the Memorial Hall to the Doolittle Raid as a national patriotic education base. Observers say the inclusion among the country's highest-level patriotic education sites underscores China's commitment.

0: It marked the end of Cristiano Ronaldo's World Cup journey, which he said will be his last. Spanish health authorities say more than 150 deaths in the first days of the month were attributed to high temperatures as the country is facing a second official heat wave of the summer. The figure followed an estimated 1,029 heat-related deaths in June. And that's the news. I'm Zhao Ying.
1: Epic tales of mystery and magic to accounts of battle and empire. From the verses of ancient poets,
2: 关关雎鸠，在河之洲，
1: to the masterpieces of our times. A Light on Literature brings to life China's literary heritage and a look at the world in a new light.
3: Hi, I'm Huang Rui. On today's A Light on Literature, we continue by presenting the book Tides from the West, a Chinese autobiography written by Chang Mengling. Chang Mengling was a well-respected Chinese educator. He served as the education minister of the Republic of China in the late 1920s, before being appointed president of Peking University in the 1930s.This autobiography reads like a movie script that takes you back to experience what China was like a century ago. Today, Tang Daming narrates chapters 7 and 8 of the book. First, enjoy chapter 7, titled Imperial Civil Examination.

rope to one end and bedding outfits balancing the other. I followed on his heels. As my luggage swung out of the college gate, a teacher who happened to see me smiled and wished me good luck. After passing through many granite-paved streets and zigzag narrow Hangzhou alleys, we came to the banks of the Qiantang River. I measured my steps along a gangway of narrow, frail planks, a quarter of a mile long, with the tides flowing underneath, leading to the waiting ferry boat. The boat was plied by several heavy oars, with the occasional help of sails. It glided along in leisurely fashion. As it could only be controlled by heading against the tide, the slow speed was further reduced, and it took us 2 hours to cross. None of us imagined then that within some 30 years, a long steel bridge would span the river, with trains and cars passing over it. I then took a sedan chair through miles of mulberry groves to a busy trading city where I embarked for Shaoxing, arriving next morning after a night on the boat, which was packed with passengers like sardines. The examination began with roll call at the entrance of the examination hall at about 4 o'clock in the morning. At the entrance to the hall, the prefect sat in stately dignity at a long desk. With a vermilion pen in his hand, he began to call the roll. As he went down the list, a man standing by him called out in long-drawn tones the name of each candidate, who promptly sang out at the top of his voice, "Here's so-and-so, the guarantor." Immediately, the guarantor sang his own name in acknowledgement of the sponsorship. The prefect then glanced about quickly to see if anything was wrong and made a red dot above the name with his vermilion pen. The candidate was then let in. His hat and clothes were searched to see that he carried no notes with him. Anything found written on paper would be confiscated. The candidates moved on in files to their respective seats, which were numbered, each finding his place accordingly. The names on the examination papers were written on detachable slips to be torn off before the papers were handed in. Each paper was also numbered in a sealed corner, which was not opened until the papers were marked and the successful candidate selected, so as to prevent any possible favoritism. Questions were limited to the Confucian classics, and this was why a candidate must commit to memory all the texts in the classics. This I had done through years of laborious conning in my country school and the Sino-Occidental school in Shaoxing. Questions were shown to the candidates by means of cubic lanterns, on the screens of which the questions were written. They were lighted with candles so that the black letters on the wide screens could be seen distinctly at a distance. Bearers raised the lanterns high above their heads and carried them up and down the aisle several times so that none could miss them. About noon, officials went around to check on how far the candidates had gone with their essays and set on each paper a seal at the spot to which the lines had run. At about 4 in the afternoon, cannon began to roar, making the first call for the collection of papers. The gates were flung open and the band began to play. Candidates who were able to answer the first call handed in their papers and made their way out slowly through the gates with music playing and an anxious crowd waiting. After everyone had made his exit, the gates were closed again. The second call was made about an hour later with the same ceremony. The third or final call was made about 6, with both cannon and band remaining silent. We had about a week or 10 days to wait for the results of the examination. In the interim, there was plenty of time for amusement. Bookstores, large and small, were found everywhere near the examination hall. There were chess stands, temporary restaurants with famous Shaoxing wines and delicious dishes at moderate prices, and traveling theaters where we could go.

day when the results were to be made public, a large crowd waited anxiously in front of a high, spacious wall opposite the entrance of the examination hall. Canon and band announced the moment when the list of names, or rather numbers, of the successful candidates was issued. I was pleasantly surprised to find my own number in big black letters among the others in the circle on the enormous oblong paper posted on the wall. To make sure, I rubbed my eyes and looked at it several times. When I was sure they had not deceived me, I elbowed through the packed crowd and hastened back to my lodging house. As I made my way out, I noticed a man with an open umbrella which caught on a railing. When he jerked it off, the umbrella went upward, looking like a giant artichoke, but in his excitement, he kept on running and paid no attention to it. The second session of the examination came within a few days. Everyone who had passed the first had reason to worry, since some would be eliminated. I was lucky in the second trial. The third and final session was merely perfunctory. In addition to an essay, we were supposed to write down from memory a section of the Imperial Instructions in Morals. In reality, each of us had with us a copy of the text, which we were allowed to carry into the examination hall, and which we copied outright. The Imperial Examiner appeared in person to supervise the final examination. His official title, I learned from the inscription on two identical pennants about 15 feet long, which streamed in the air from flagpoles standing symmetrically at either side of the entrance. It read, The Imperial Vice Minister of Rites and concurrently Imperial Examiner of Public Instruction for the Province of Zhejiang, etc. Early in the morning, some days later, I was awakened from slumber by the rapid beating of a tom-tom outside my window. It was an official reporter coming to announce the award of the first degree, Fu Sheng, popularly known as Shouzai. The official announcement, which was printed in bold block prints on a piece of red paper about 6 feet by 4, read as follows. His Majesty's Imperial Vice Minister of Rites and concurrently Imperial Examiner of Public Instruction for the Province of Zhejiang, etc., wishes to announce that your honorable person, Jiang Menglin, is awarded the degree of Fu Sheng and entitled to enjoy the privilege of entering the district government school as a government scholar. The district school was an empty Confucian temple with one official in charge who acted as the government teacher, but in fact never taught anyone or anything. One found actually neither school nor teacher. What was called a school was only symbolic. Yet I had to pay the traditional entrance fee of $100, which I paid only partially through bargaining. After the examination, the pendulum of life swung back once again to my new education. In a few days, I went back to Zhejiang College. Back at the college, I plunged at once into studies again and found myself in the midst of algebra, physics, zoology, history, and so on. By way of extracurricular activity, I indulged in reading revolutionary literature and discussed contemporary politics with my fellow students. Imperial examination days and Zhejiang College were worlds apart. I felt as if what had happened had been a dream. After 2 months, it was time for the winter vacation. I was called back home by my father to receive congratulations from relatives and friends upon my success. I was now 19.

0: receive the highest degree to the glory of family, relatives, and above all, my ancestors, whose spirits were in heaven. My second brother had passed his civil examination a few years before me. He was now a student at the Imperial University of Peking, of which I was to be chancellor after some 15 years. Unpredictable chance. An announcement printed on a big piece of red paper like the one I had received in Shaoxing was presented by official reporters to the beating of a tom-tom to my relatives and family friends. On the day of celebration, I dressed in a blue satin gown and wore a red tasseled hat with a silver button on top. Several hundred relatives and friends, including women and children, came to feast for 2 days. The spacious guest hall was decorated with artistic red lanterns and an orchestra played Chinese tunes. The happiest man there was my father, who cherished the hope that someday his son might become a grand minister at His Majesty's Imperial Court. For my part, I was puzzled. I was torn between two opposing forces, one pulling toward the old and the other toward the new. What shall I do? What shall I do? A voice cried out within me. After 3 weeks, the college reopened for the new session. Once more, I swung back again to my studies in the new learning. I stayed for about half a year, leaving before the summer vacation. All the conflicting ideas as between new and old, constitutional reforms and revolution, buzzing around in this topsy-turvy world of mine, were more than an immature mind could endure. I became restless, and often had a fantasy in which, by a sort of somersault, I rocketed high into the air and then whirled down rapidly to the ground, where I burst to bits and was gone forever. Being born in a family which had a few cases of insanity among my close relatives, I wondered, sometimes, whether I too had inherited a faint streak of instability which might occasionally tip the scale a little in my otherwise well-balanced temperament. I had been told, moreover, by my father and my granduncle that my ideas and actions during childhood had been quite different from those of the rest of the children. I still remember how my granduncle scolded me one day, remarking that when I grew up, I would become either a wise man or a rascal, to which, not knowing the meaning quite clearly, I secretly replied to myself that I wanted to be a wise man. Was I crazy in this crazy world? At least one problem always remained clear in my mind. How to save China from dismemberment by the foreign powers? Revolutionary ideas were now fast gaining ground in the minds of students throughout the country. As more and more of them joined the movement, the influence of Dr. Sun Yat-sen grew wider and wider. The days of the reigning dynasty were numbered. On my part, I longed for a better and more westernized school, for by this time I could see that the wind blew in the direction of westernization, irrespective of whether China had constitutional reforms or revolution.
1: Welcome to A Light on Literature, a representation of timeless works from Chinese literature. Today's narration by Tang Daming is Tides from the West, a Chinese autobiography written by Chang Mengling.
0: Chapter 8, Westernization. China was now definitely on the track of westernization, whatever.

after the Japanese models. Many believed that the Western systems and institutions which had been assimilated by the Japanese and adapted to Japanese life were more suitable to Chinese conditions than purely foreign forms. That is to say, China was to receive Western civilization via Japan. There were others,

taught us modern subjects. After 2 years there, I could read English fairly well, although I was still quite deficient in speaking. The language was not taught by phonetic methods, and I found my tongue too stiff to follow. The curriculum was divided into two groups, one of Chinese and the other of Western subjects. I always stood high in both, once winning honors in the two examinations simultaneously. The principal summoned me and paid me high compliments, to my great satisfaction. Spencer's principles of education, consisting of three elements, the intellectual, moral, and physical, had by now been introduced into China. So to make up my moral education, I reviewed some of the Confucian classics and studied the Song and Ming philosophers and biographies of great men in history, both Chinese and Western, with a view to imitating their conduct. I entered selected parts of their sayings and doings in my diary as I came across those that struck me. Then I did some careful thinking about them, tried to act on them, and watched the results, which were also entered into the diary for further examination. It was exciting whenever I discovered that Chinese and Western ideas regarding certain matters were similar or almost identical. When they were, I knew that in acting in accordance with them, I would be guided by a universal truth. When discrepancies occurred, I studied them and tried to find out the reasons for them. In this way, I unconsciously made a comparative study of morals or rules of conduct of East and West. The most important result was that I learned to differentiate essentials from non-essentials and the fundamental from the superficial in moral ideas. Henceforth, I began to be more positive, more definite, more self-confident in steering my life on troubled waters. For moral ideas are the charts by means of which a life of action is directed. I began to see the oneness of East and West and appreciate the dictum of Lu Xiangshan, a Song philosopher, that the sages born of the Eastern Sea will have the same mind and therefore the same reason as the sages of the Western Sea. I also began to see unity in chaos, for I came to realize that essentials are but few, while to know the similarities, differences, or contrasts among them is to clarify each and all of them. It was the buzzing of trifling things that made you dizzy. So I followed the teachings of Mencius and Lu Xiangshan that in learning we must grasp the essentials and neglect the trifles and make our own reasoning power the sole arbiter. Thus I began to establish myself on the solid rock of reasoning instead of traditional beliefs. However, reason does not exist in a vacuum. I indulged in too much thinking, which led to nothing but disappointment. But the way to right thinking had to start from thinking itself and learning to think by experience. You cannot teach a person how to think if he does not think at all. My belief here was reinforced in later years in America by reading John Dewey's How We Think, to which I owed much. It is the teaching of the Confucius school that mental culture is the starting point of personal culture, which in turn will serve as the foundation for statecraft. Therefore, in order to save China, save yourself first. While I was still at Nanyang College, the imperial court took a definite step in educational reform by abolishing in 1905 the age-long system of civil examinations. By this act, the door to the past was closed to the younger generation once and for all. To replace the old, a new educational system was inaugurated, modeled after the Japanese, which in turn had been introduced to Japan from the West. China was now surely on the road to westernization. For some time past, Shanghai had been the center of a fugitive cultural movement in China. Harbored in the international settlement and the French concession, where Chinese jurisdiction reached to only a very limited extent, or so far as international or French authorities might agree, Chinese intellectual and revolutionary leaders made their homes and enjoyed freedom of speech and publication. Here, political fugitives and men of radical thought, or those so considered at the time,

0: gather to discuss, elucidate, and publish their ideas. For my own part, in addition to my training at Nanyang, I joined in various activities as a junior member, more by way of learning than active participation. On Saturdays and Sundays, I frequented especially Qifang, a tea shop on Fuzhou Road, where all the students of Shanghai sipped their tea and indulged in lively discussions. During summer vacation, I took the opportunity of going with a friend to Tokyo, where an exposition was being held. I visited the exposition in Ueno Park dozens of times and was impressed with the industrial development of Japan. In a war museum, where prizes of war were shown, I was very much ashamed to see the Chinese flags, uniforms, and weapons seized in the Sino-Japanese War, and I tried vainly to dodge the eyes that stared at me. In the evening, the park was illuminated with thousands of electric lights, and the happy populace of Tokyo paraded on the grounds with myriad lanterns in their hands, shouting, "Banzai!" They were intoxicated with the victory over Russia 2 years earlier and still went wild about it. On my part, I stood alone at the top of an imitation hill and watched the parade passing. I was so much moved that tears rolled down my cheeks. The general impression I had of Japan was very favorable. The whole country was a garden. The people were well-dressed, their cities clean. They were perhaps inwardly conceited, but courteous to strangers. Compulsory education made the general level of the people much higher than in China, and this was perhaps the secret of Japan's becoming a world power. These were the impressions I carried home after a month's stay. Pretty soon, I began to work hard again at the college. The following year, during the summer vacation, I went to Hangzhou to take the Zhejiang Provincial Examination for scholarships to study in America. Having failed, I got a few $1,000s from my father and prepared to go to California for further study.
1: And that was Chapter 8 of the book, Tides from the West, a Chinese autobiography written by Chang Mengling, read by Tang Daming, and published by the Foreign Language Teaching and Research Press. 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

0: 欢迎关注这时段的南海海洋预报，我是张展。首先播送国家海洋预报台今天发布的24小时海浪预报。今天上午8点到明天上午8点，渤海有0.4到0.6米的小浪到青浪，黄海北部有1.5到3.6米的中浪到大浪区，东海南部钓鱼岛附近海域有1.3到2.0米的中浪区，台湾海峡有0.9到1.1米的青浪，南海北部有1.6到1.9米的中浪，南海中部有1.4到1.7米的中浪，南海南部有0.9到1.6米的青浪到中浪。下面我们再来关注下旅游航线的情况。大连至烟台浪高1.5米，适宜乘船旅行。上海至普陀山浪高0.9米，适宜乘船旅行。海口至北海浪高1.6米，较适宜乘船旅行。厦门至金门浪高0.8米，适宜乘船旅行。深圳至珠海浪高0.8米，适宜乘船旅行。海口至海安浪高0.8米，适宜乘船旅行。三亚至西沙北郊浪高1.7米，适宜乘船旅行。以上就是这时段南海海洋预报的全部内容，再会。
1: Take away Chinese, where you can take some Chinese away and experience progress day by day. Take away Chinese, we will promise you a difference.
2: Welcome to Takeaway Chinese. I'm Yang Honglin with Steve Hatherly in the studio. Hi, Steve.
3: Hello to you. Thanks for having me back.
2: Always a pleasure doing Takeaway Chinese with you. I've been doing Takeaway Chinese for a really long time and have had different partners, but you hold a fresh perspective in learning the language because you've been here around a year and you're a fast learner as well.
3: Well,
2: I appreciate that.
3: I'm starting to slowly pick up things, but a little later, I want to practice a new sentence that I learned with you, and I want to ask about help for pronunciation, too.
2: Oh, I'd love to help. In the meantime, I was kind of wondering, because you've been to many places, you've learned many different languages, local culture, and have you ever been to Central Asia?
3: I've been to the east side of Asia, obviously, and the south part of Asia, but I've never been to the central part of Asia before, or Europe, for that matter.
2: Ah, I find it an exotic place because when I was a little girl, I heard about the concept of Silk Road. Silk Road, back then I thought it's a road decorated by beautiful silk. And you, I was told it's a road doing the trade. And the goods are mostly silk related from the China end selling to the outside of the country. And of course, tea and other type of goods trading back from outside of China to the country is also through that road.
3: And that goes back hundreds of years, right?
2: Yes, hundreds and thousands of years. And that is when I find that part of the world quite interesting because it's kind of like a place with mixed cultures. You get to be exposed to the then very prosperous and very advanced Chinese culture, and there are the Europe culture, and they collide in the Central Asia area, and I find it fun and fascinating.
3: Why do you find that fascinating?
2: Because the collision of different cultures and the mixture of different cultures generating new things and also evolve to definitely something that has never been there before. And also you get to see different cultures in that area as well. So the diversity is also quite interesting.
3: I find that if you are not from a particular place, anything can feel exotic, right?
2: Yeah.
3: If you didn't grow up with it, if you haven't had an opportunity to spend time with it, albeit a food or a language or people or what have you, or inside a country or a city, then yeah, it can feel exotic. And for me, that's one of the romantic feelings that I love about the world is that, you know, being from Nova Scotia in Canada, which is a relatively small place, with limited opportunities to travel when I was young. Let me rephrase that. I had a lot of opportunities to travel, but just not through various parts of the world. But when I got older and then I moved, then yeah, I know that feeling of exotic, and I know that feeling of experiencing cultures and languages and foods for the first time. And it's a fun feeling, isn't it? And it's an exciting feeling, and it makes the planet feel both huge and tiny at the same time, right?
2: Yes. Mm. And in the meantime, do you know how to say Central Asia
3: Chinese? I do not.
2: It's actually easy, because central would be 中间 in the middle, or central, 中 and 亚洲, Asia, 亚.
3: Yeah.
2: So 中亚, that's Central Asia.
3: 中亚.
2: Yes. And you've also got 东亚, Eastern Asia.
3: Okay.
2: Mm-hmm.
3: 东亚.
2: And 南亚.
3: 南亚.
2: That'll be...
3: Oh, south?
2: Yes.
3: Because, do you know why I know that?
2: How?
3: Because I went to the Beijing South Railway Station recently.
2: Uh-huh.
3: And when you go there, even though the signs are written in English, it said Beijing Nan.
2: So, yes.
3: So I knew I was at the Beijing South Railway yes. Station. And so when it said Beijing Nan, I said, oh, Nan equals South.
2: Yes. Mm. And also 东南亚.
3: 东南亚.
2: Yes, that's southeast.
3: Oh, southeast.
2: Uh-huh.
3: Mm.
2: So it's quite direct when it comes to the geology terms of different places or different areas, regions in Asia.
3: Have you visited that part of the world extensively for a long
2: time? No, I really want to. I want to go and check out. And being a part that is on the other end of the Silk Road, definitely it has its charm. But in today's world, in a world when we say the world is flat, when we say the entire earth is just a village, we get to communicate with each other so easily. China and Central Asia have even a closer relationship, because Central Asian countries, many of the Central Asian countries are bordering China, bordering, for instance, Xinjiang, Uyghur Autonomous Region, meaning that the communication and cooperation can be extensively carried out.
3: Mm.
2: And also the communication among these two parts would trigger more interesting projects. We can learn from each other, we can help each other, and that is why the idea of further cooperating with our neighboring countries in Central Asia is so important for China.
3: Yeah, you're right. And this is something that I didn't realize before I moved to China. You know, when you move to a country, you start paying attention to the world map in a little bit more detail
2: yes,
3: than you did before. So, of course, everybody in the world knows that China is a huge country, but I didn't realize that on the western borders of China, you know, it was touching Tajikistan or Kyrgyzstan or Kazakhstan, or help me out. There's two more.
2: Bhutan?
3: There's Bhutan, yeah, but there's also Afghanistan and Pakistan.
2: Yes.
3: Right? That are bordering China.
2: Yes.
3: Right? That are bordering China. And yeah, you're right. It borders Nepal. It borders India. And I didn't realize the border of China touched all of those
2: yes.
3: different countries. So what you said before about China having a relationship there, I mean, it obviously makes sense that those relationships exist.
2: Mm. And for today, we are going to learn about the fascinating culture and history in those places, the stories that we share together between China and the Central Asia countries, and probably some fun Chinese you can take away.
3: Sounds good. We're going outside of China to practice our Chinese today.
2: A little, yeah. Yes. So for those of you who are interested in Chinese culture and want to get a grip on the Chinese language, this is the show for you. Stick with us for 30 minutes and you'll soon see the rewards. But now, let's provide you with some free Chinese for a takeaway. The first Chinese I really like to share is 神秘.
3: 神秘.
2: Mysterious.
3: Shenmi.
2: We use mysterious to describe that part of the world quite much because of the Silk Road, because of the ancient stories related to Central Asia.
3: Mm.
2: And Shenmi is mysterious. Shenmi.
3: Mm-hmm. So how can we make a sentence there? That place is so mysterious.
2: You can say that. You can say 中亚很神秘。
3: 中亚很神秘。
2: Yes, Central Asia is mysterious. You can also say, 这是一个古老而神秘的国度。This is an ancient and also mysterious country.
3: I think I'll stick with 中亚很神秘。That's a little bit shorter.
2: I was trying to teach you 古老 as well.
3: You lost me at 古老。
2: 古老 means ancient.
3: 啊，古老。
2: Yes, 老 means with older age or with years. 古代 would be ancient.

0: feels distant or far away, because oftentimes when we talk about exotic places or exotic lands, they are distant and they are far away.
1: Yes, the word for it would be 遥远。
0: 遥远。
1: Yes, both 遥 and 远 carries the meaning of distant. When you're using 遥远, it has to be really far away.
0: Okay, you know what I was going to ask you, right? Mm-hmm. Like if you're talking about if you live on the west side of Beijing and you invite your friend, oh, let's go to Chaoyang for dinner, then can your friend say, no, 遥远?
1: You can, but you're exaggerating.
0: I understand. That's good to know, though. So you can be a little sarcastic with your language with this particular
1: word.
0: Yes. Yeah.
1: No, 太遥远了. It's too far away. But generally speaking, if you're using 遥远, you have to at least talk about, I don't know, Canada.
0: Right.
1: I think I've shared about this for thousands of years. The network of routes known as the Silk Road contributed to the exchange of goods and ideas among diverse cultures.

0: would be the material silk.
1: Yep, got it. 丝绸
0: And 织 is ancient apostrophe S. We know nowadays apostrophe S would be 的 And in ancient Chinese, there is this character 织 serving that function. Which is why nowadays, a lot of set phrases, many idioms, and some really formal way of saying things would also include the Chinese character

0: the structure or the order of the words put together. It's more about the character, precisely the character 之.
1: So 之 is not commonly used anymore. It's been replaced by 的.
0: It is commonly used, but only in set phrases, not in sentences that you can use lightheartedly or easily.
1: I see.
0: Mm-hmm. So 丝绸之路 would be the Silk Road.
1: 丝绸之路.
0: Yes. Well, it is neither an actual road nor a single route. The term

0: trading and exchange ideas and start a project together, do research together, support each other in different ways.
1: Yeah, because it was like this natural path or corridor or lane or whatever you want to call it that linked China to so many other parts of the world. And that's what allowed that exchange to take place.
0: Mm. In 2023, China and Central Asia hold a summit together. They left a lot of different results, different memorandum of understanding, different cooperating plans, different projects that they plan to work on together. I would love to talk about those in Chinese, but I find the level of Chinese language a bit too hard regarding agricultural research and technology advancements, cooperation projects.
1: Yeah.
0: So instead, let's talk a little about the goods and exotic items introduced to China through the western regions along the Silk Road.
1: Teach us.
0: Do you know one of my favorite fruits is introduced to China along the Silk Road, and that is grapes?
1: Oh, introduced to China.
0: To China.
1: Uh-huh.
0: And grapes in Chinese is 葡萄.
1: 葡萄.
0: Yes, it's easy, isn't it?
1: Yeah, that is easy.
0: It is easy, yet if you are able to say this tongue twister, to repeat this tongue twister in Chinese, you would be a master.
1: Okay,
0: so that is 吃葡萄不吐葡萄皮儿，不吃葡萄倒吐葡萄皮儿. You can't. Okay, so 葡萄 is...
1: I didn't even try because my brain just immediately said no.
0: Your brain knows when to say no.
1: 葡萄, grapes. I'm still processing that one.
0: Okay, so 吃 means to eat.
1: Mm.
0: 葡萄, we know it's grapes.
1: Eat grapes, 吃葡萄.
0: 不吐.
1: 不吐.
0: Yes. 不 means to not to do something.
1: Mm.
0: And 吐 means to spit.
1: Oh.
0: Mm-hmm. And the 葡萄 again, it's grape.
1: Yeah.
0: And 皮 is the skin, the grape skin.
1: Okay.
0: Mm-hmm. So 吃葡萄不吐葡萄皮, eat grapes without spitting out the skins.
1: Okay, let me try. I'm going to go slow one time, then I'll try to speed up. 吃葡萄不吐葡萄皮.
0: Yes, you're good. 不吃葡萄倒吐葡萄皮.
1: Wait, is that the next part?
0: Yes.
1: No, I'm not finished with... that was slowly. Okay, let me try again. A little faster. 吃葡萄不吐葡萄皮.
0: That is the T and P sound in Chinese. Yeah. That's been practiced with this tongue twister.
1: Oh, I see. Yeah, that first part's not tough. If that were the end, I would say that were easy, but it keeps going and then it's really hard.
0: Mm-hmm. And 不吃葡萄倒吐葡萄皮 basically means don't eat grapes yet spit out the skin, which makes no sense. But I think tongue twisters don't make any sense. It's just to practice the flexibility of your tongue and lips and, you know, the combination.
1: Do you not eat the grape skins?
0: I don't. Do you?
1: Sometimes.
0: Oh, really?
1: Yeah, people think

0: Oh, contribute to the price tag.
1: Yes, and the size. Some of them can be quite small, but some of them can be absolutely huge, right? The rugs, yeah, and those can be really expensive too.
0: 地毯。
1: 地毯。
0: 地 is the ground, and 毯 can be translated to blanket. So a blanket that you put on the ground would be a carpet.
1: A floor blanket.
0: A floor blanket.
1: I like that.
0: Yes, 地毯。
1: 地毯。
0: Mm-hmm. So those are stuff, mostly...edible stuff introduced to China through the Silk Road. But a very important item or goods introduced from China through the Silk Road to the outside world would definitely be 茶 tea.
1: Yes, of course. That one is the one that I think I knew about, but I didn't know about pomegranates or sesames or walnuts. Cha is tea.
0: Cha is tea. That is why besides Silk Road, there is also another road or another route or something you know. It's not just a route. It's a network or a trading path. It's called 茶马古道。
1: 茶马古道。
0: 古道。
1: 古道
0: Yes, 古 we know it's ancient. 道 is 道路 it's the road. So 古道 would be an ancient road.
1: Okay.
0: And 茶 is tea, 马 is horse. So the route trading tea for horse or, you know, the majority of the goods would be tea and horse. So that is the 茶马古道
1: So then therefore, the words must be similar through those regions all the way to China for tea and maybe horse too?
0: Yes, I would assume so. And that is the beauty of communication. It's not only tangible goods, intangible skills, but also culture, but also people's beliefs. I think along the Silk Road, people would share similar folklores and folk songs that they would chant while doing business on the Silk Road. And those part of the culture would stay at the area and continue to be evolved and to be transformed by local people and would definitely also change the developing course of the local area.
1: Yeah, I think a lot of people in the Western part of the world, myself included, might not, we always hear about like, oh, ancient tea ceremonies, tea culture, things like that. We hear about it, but I don't think anybody, that maybe that's not fair to say. I didn't know how old it was. And so when I moved to Asia and I started to learn about, you know, how old tea was, and it goes back to the Silk Road and trading, then those tea ceremonies and the importance of those tea ceremonies made a lot more sense.
0: For sure. And with a background, a shared culture and shared history like this, it's very easy for China and neighboring countries to further collaborate in this day and age.
1: Yeah, it makes a lot more sense when you have the history in place that you can carry on with that relationship.
0: Maybe in the future, we can talk more about the fun cooperation projects and stories between China and Central Asian countries, as well as among China and any other countries that share this really beautiful history and cultural similarities.
1: I would enjoy that very much.
0: And that brings us to the end of today's Takeaway Chinese. I'm Yu Honglin with Steve here in the studio. 感谢收听，我们下次再见。
1: Thanks for having me. 谢谢。See you next time.

0: There are more than 1 million marine species known to man. This is a beautiful, dangerous, powerful, and yet fragile world of creatures. But the reality is that there are only 1/10 of the fish in the ocean today, compared to that of the age of discovery. I am Huang Rui, your host on Voice of the South China Sea. No one is an island. Despite the distance between us, we are always connected.
1: 您即将收听到的是南海旅行家。

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0: following program is presented by the Voice of the South China Sea and CGTN Radio. 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
1: 让不同的人听见彼此。
3: Now the news. I'm Shane Bigham. Chinese President Xi Jinping has urged efforts in organizing emergency rescue for flooding, as well as disaster relief, treatment of the injured, and resettlement of the affected people. Heavy rains are affecting many regions across the country. He also called on government departments to strengthen monitoring, early warning, and emergency rescue preparedness to prevent potential risks around bodies of water and areas prone to geological hazards.Guangxi in South China has upgraded its flood alert to the highest level. The Regional Hydrology Center said water levels remain above warning levels in many rivers. At least four people have died after torrential rains triggered flooding and breaches at several reservoirs in Nanning. Local authorities have evacuated 48,000 people from the affected areas. Typhoon Maysak brought torrential rains to most parts of Nanning from Saturday to Monday. Neighboring Guangdong province also issued a red alert for one section of the Xijiang River.Chinese Foreign Minister Wang Yi says China and Norway should deepen cooperation and jointly contribute to world peace and development. While meeting with his counterpart in Oslo, Wang said the two sides should elevate bilateral ties and sign a China-Norway free trade agreement. He also called on the two countries to work together to defend multilateralism and advance the building of a more just and equitable global governance system. The Chinese diplomat also met with the Norwegian Prime Minister during the last leg of his four-nation tour in Northern Europe. Johannes Pleschberger has more from Oslo.
4: Talks and a festive banquet in Oslo marked the end of Chinese Foreign Minister Wang Yi's tour. Following meetings with Norwegian Prime Minister Jonas Gahr Støre and Foreign Minister Espen Barth Eide, Wang Yi succeeded in deepening dialogue and cooperation with Scandinavia during his visit, a process that both sides say they want to continue.At Wang Yi's first stop in Denmark, the foreign minister stated that China is ready to expand cooperation in the areas of trade and investment. In Stockholm, Wang Yi met his Swedish counterpart on a boat, celebrating the resumption of high-level talks. In Helsinki, China's foreign minister showed willingness to expand trade and investment while implementing the joint action plan between China and Finland.
3: Sri Lankan authorities say they've brought the unrest at the Nagombo prison under control and launched investigations into the violent clashes that killed 26 people. The justice minister said the dead included 7 prison officers and 19 inmates. Officials say the initial clash broke out on July the 5th between a group of inmates allegedly involved in drug trafficking and another group opposing the drug trade inside the prison. The Department of Prisons said it had transferred around 700 inmates to other prisons as a security measure.Syria's Interior Ministry says two explosions in central Damascus on Tuesday injured 18 people during a visit by French President Emmanuel Macron. The ministry said the explosions occurred outside the security perimeter.

Agencies warning that a large and violent tropical cyclone could approach the southern island of Okinawa later in the week. Typhoon Bavi is moving west near the Mariana Islands in the Pacific and is expected to change course towards the north. Okinawa may see severe weather and warning level torrential rainfall from around Friday. Spanish health authorities say more than 150 deaths in the first days of the month are due to high temperatures, as the country is facing its second official heat wave of the summer.

0: too far. After that, we are entering into the dog days of summer and doing what we can to stay cool in the heat. But humans, we have endured scorching summers for millennia without AC or iced bubble teas. While China's ancient wisdom had surprisingly simple ways to stay cool. With temperatures climbing, we'll find out if old school tricks can outsmart modern gadgets. We're live from our studios here in Beijing. This is Roundtable. I'm Steve Hatherley. Thanks for joining us today. And for the show, I'm with Feifei and Yushan. First up, China's electric car story has gone from an ambitious government plan to a global success that reshaped the auto industry. Now, the country is trying something even bigger, bringing that same momentum to heavy-duty trucks. It's a move that could change not just transportation, but the cost of delivering almost everything we buy. But unlike passenger cars, trucking is all about business economics, and drivers, well, they will only switch if the numbers truly add up. So, is China about to repeat its EV success story? And if electric trucks take off, China about to repeat its EV success story? And if electric trucks take off, what could that mean for consumers around the world? We're going to talk about big trucks today, Yushan and Feifei. Good afternoon. But China's EV ambition, it started with electric cars, of course, and that's where I'd like to start today, because maybe a lot of people don't know that it goes back a lot further than many might realize.
1: Yeah, as early as early 2000s, I think even earlier than that, China started to push the R&D, the research and development, into electric vehicles and other new

0: the electric vehicle. And fast forward now, we're not really concerned about distance, at least in China at the moment. And that comes with not only with the vehicles, but also with the whole transportation system, you know, the transformation of that as well.
1: Yeah, and back then, I remember just how big of a debate it used to be among the gas car drivers and EV believers, let's call them. There are not yet many EV drivers back then because people were tempted to try, but not enough feedback is giving them confidence to see like just how good this is going to be.

0: So it's the long-term plan that served as a roadmap for that industry. It's meant to set out where China wanted to go and which technologies to focus on in terms of EV manufacturing and also how the government would support the sector.
1: It was a very long, detailed strategy that paid off. By 2024, more than half of all new cars sold in the country were electric or hybrid, and that's a share that has since climbed over 60%. That's from CNBC. Really impressive. And now we see globally how China's electric passenger vehicles have become a number one option for people to buy all around the world.
0: Mm.
1: Now we get over into the big trucks. And this is something that is relatively new in terms of a plan, but that's what China is doing. It's trying to do for heavy trucks what it successfully did for electric passenger cars. So let's start with the targets and the goals here.
2: Yeah, the government released its actually first nationwide plan to speed up this switch to new energy heavy trucks.
0: Mm.
2: And the goal is by the year 2030, it wants 1.6 million new energy heavy trucks on the road. And also hopes that 4 out of every 10 new heavy trucks sold will be powered by new energy. And if those goals were met, about 1 in every 5 heavy trucks in China will be a new energy vehicle by the end of the decade.
1: Mm.
2: And they're also forecasting is not every trucks that we're talking about in this plan will be all electric.
0: Mm-hmm.
2: They're also experimenting with different sources of power.
1: I think hydrogen.
2: Like hydrogen. And there are also talks

0: hydrogen passenger vehicles, but that one didn't really prove to be successful on the market. But now they're talking about maybe hydrogen can be the solution for heavy trucks.
1: Yeah, it's an interesting comparison because it's not exactly apples to apples with electric passenger vehicles and electric heavy trucks. The heavy truck industry is almost far more complicated in a way. We'll talk about all of the things that came to mind for us in terms of how complicated it is. But first of all, you need a lot of roads with a lot of charging stations because those trucks travel extremely long distances.
2: That's true. And on top of just studying and researching on what kind of material can boost the truck better, China is also planning to build 30,000 kilometers of zero carbon freight corridors along the major highways, together with around 3,000 charging and battery swapping stations designed to specifically charge those heavy trucks along the road. And that's something that's really important as well, apart from the R&D for the trucks themselves, because we need to have these infrastructure in the first place, in my personal opinion, in order for the e-trucks, if I may call them that way, mm-hmm. to thrive.
1: Yeah, I mean, you can have all the e-trucks you want, mm-hmm. but if you don't have anywhere to charge them, if you don't have the infrastructure in place, then it's kind of pointless. And that's why the infrastructure is essential to a program like this.
0: Yeah, and also when it comes to trucks, I think it's also very similar here that we can compare with passenger vehicles is that in this early stage of rolling out passenger vehicles on the market, we also see problems like we don't have enough charging stations for all the electric vehicles on the roads. And then people are talking, experts and policymakers, so on and so forth, start to talk about we need to build the grid. The power system needs to be ready. And then we need to build enough charging stations. We also need to consider the price. And the same thing is also happening with the trucks as well. For a long time, even though we have seen electric trucks and new energy trucks on the road, they're mostly limited to the last mile route, like connecting ports, you know, destination from port or maybe to the company or to the delivery, for local deliveries.
1: Local deliveries, yeah.
0: Yeah, and if we're talking, but these are only a small share when we're talking about the use of heavy duty trucks. And if we're talking about

0: anxiety if they're driving electric vehicles. And so that's why we're seeing infrastructures to have charging stations, to have battery swapping stations are very, very important to solve this distance or duration anxiety for drivers.
1: And that's one of the main differences, isn't it, between the electric passenger vehicles and the heavy trucks, is that when people were considering buying a passenger vehicle, an electric one, they didn't think, oh, well, you know, I have to drive from Beijing to Shanghai every day, so I think I'll get myself a car with a battery that might not get me halfway there. No, that wasn't part of the conversation, right? It was, I'm going to buy an EV because I commute to work back and forth 15 minutes, 20 minutes to an hour every day. It's a different thing. Now you've got to go from the southern part of the country to the eastern, to the western, to the northern part of the country, and you need a lot more range on those batteries.
2: Yeah, so this is where the planned 30,000 kilometers of zero carbon freight corridor comes in, because the focus of that

0: like 3,600 kilometers.
1: Wow.
0: We're talking about one of China's longest north to south, like 3,600 kilometers.
1: Wow.
0: We're talking about one of China's longest north to south expressways. So imagine that, equipped with stations of charging poles for those trucks, and how big of a deal that can make just by adding charging and battery swapping facilities along routes like this. So this is the point of this plan that could turn electric trucks from a niche solution for just short trips into a potential realistic option for long-haul transportation.
1: Yeah, and the dedicated heavy truck charging stations fix the problem of, you know, how do we get our truck from point A in the north to point B in the south? 3,000 dedicated heavy truck stations would fix that. The plan would require, of course, new or upgraded service areas to build those stations, or maybe even reserve space to set aside for them specifically. But anyway, that does solve that particular problem. Also, you know, I mentioned in the opening that for truck drivers, you know, maybe for car purchasers, you might be thinking, I want to do something nice for the environment.
0: Mm-hmm.
1: But for truckers who deliver our goods, yes, of course, they don't want to hurt the environment, but it's all about the math. It's all about whether it makes financial sense for them to make a change from a diesel truck to an electric vehicle.
2: Yeah, I mean, when it comes to trucking, economics is very, very important. We're talking about these contractor truckers who depend, this is their livelihood. So every penny matters for them.
0: Mm.
2: And when it comes to diesel, yes, diesel costs more, are currently at 3.2 yuan per kilometer, and electric is much, much more cheaper, about 1 yuan. That can be a massive saving, but the math is not as simple as that. And if, for example, those savings were evaporated,

0: population of vehicles on the roads, right? But they do produce a large percentage of all road transport carbon emissions. And that's why, speaking from an environmental point of view, this is also a priority.
1: Yeah, because when it comes to passenger vehicles, for instance, we're talking about they contribute about 30% of emissions within the transportation sector. The transportation sector is responsible for about 90% of total emission. Road transportation makes about 90% of total emission transport system. But we can see that a lot of

0: spillover here. Yeah. A lot of the research and development that was done before for the electronic passenger vehicles will spill over. The big truck industry.
1: Yeah, when it comes, for instance, battery swapping, I think battery swapping doesn't really exist 10 years ago, but it is a product. I won't say it's a product, but more of a system, a solution that manufacturers came up with as they, you know, start to mass produce passenger electric vehicles on the market. And it proved it can work commercially and it can generate revenues and can save costs for the drivers. And so, of course, when it comes to heavy trucks, it's something they can continue to expand on this. But I think heavy trucks is the reason that we're calling them the last mile problem when we're talking about decarbonization the transportation system. Is something is still very different. For instance, when it comes to the long haul issue that you need to travel 3,000 kilometers across the country and you need

0: get used to it. But in the future, perhaps future generations do not need to grow up smelling those emissions anymore, because nowadays these e-trucks, they're replacing diesel trucks with electronic ones that could help improve air quality and reduce the emissions, and especially in areas with heavy freight activities such as ports, industrial parks, highways, and major logistics hubs. And also, I'm living in an area currently that's very close to a construction site, like kind of like door to door next to the community I'm staying in right now. So e-truck, in that sense, can help replace a lot of the noise that heavy trucks are making.
1: No, they're not as noisy
0: nowadays.
1: Yeah.
0: Mm-hmm. That's just one big thing that I can think of right now.
2: Oh, it's a benefit for sure. Yeah,
0: as a huge change of my life, because usually those heavy trucks, they operate quite frequent in night times. That's kind of like the only time they're allowed to move
3: in major
0: central
3: cities. Areas. Yeah.
0: So if that's a big difference, that's a practical benefit for people living in the cities as well.
1: Yeah. The goal, too, is the number 80%, I believe, for the freight.

0: stopped selling diesel trucks at home.
1: Interesting.
0: And now they claim the largest single export shipment of electric trucks in China that has sent abroad.
1: We'll touch on that in a moment. Mm-hmm. I was on the Saini company website this morning.
0: Yeah, they made a big order recently, right?
1: They made a huge order.
2: Yeah, 800, more than 800.
1: Well, it was bigger than the total number of electric trucks combined shipped out of the country in 2025. This company, Saini, did it in one order. And I was on their website. I mean, they had pictures posted. It looked like somebody's wedding anniversary.
2: Of course, we will be proud.
1: Oh, they were very excited about it, as they should be. I'll come back to that in a moment. But before I forget, I want to talk about the battery companies, too, because this is a challenge. You're not making these batteries for small passenger vehicles.
2: Yeah, but for battery companies, they're also seeing the heavy truck sector as a new opportunity that they can expand their share on the market. For example, CATL, which is the world's largest EV battery maker, is betting on battery swapping. So instead of waiting to recharge, they're providing truck drivers with a simple swap of its battery for fully charged ones in just a few minutes. Mm. So

0: electric heavy trucks. They were shipped overseas from a port here in China, and it was the largest single export shipment of Chinese electric heavy trucks ever. And as I mentioned before, so that was 880. And I think in the previous year, in 2025, the country shipped 877 new energy trucks in total. So now I want to talk, and I know we've been talking about this for a while, but I want to finish with the potential impact on the international market, because that order of 880 or 883 or however many it was somewhere in that area, that order of that number of electric trucks from Saini kind of suggests that the international market is already willing to make the switch, or at least one order was willing to make that switch.
1: Exactly. And I mean, when it comes to this jump, I mean, it's not only a win for one company in particular. I think it sort of says something about the industry development. I mean, when it comes to seeing what's happening here in China, not only in technological wise, but also when it comes to economics that we touched on, you know, the costs are coming down. Not only the prices of the trucks are coming down, but also the operational costs are also coming down. That means for a lot of companies, for sectors that need a lot of these heavy trucks for, like, for example, in ports, in mining, in regional freight, they could significantly lower that transportation costs. And that means, for instance, in other countries, for instance, countries in Southeast Asia, for instance, it's an opportunity for them to think about maybe this can be a viable solution as well. Not only can bring down the costs, but also it's good for the environment, good for the climate. And I mean, so that's why for internationally, the international market is also watching what, you know, what's happening on the Chinese market, what the Chinese manufacturers are doing. I think

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3: You're listening to Roundtable. I'm Steve Hatherley, today with Feifei and Yushan. Coming up, we are in the thick of summer. We're cranking the AC and reaching for anything that's cold. But for thousands of years, people survived blazing heat without a single modern convenience. China's traditional playbook was filled with clever, low-tech fixes that kept things bearable. As the mercury keeps rising outside, we're wondering if these ancient hacks actually are smarter than our energy-guzzling gadgets. After that, the half-empty bottle of sunscreen in your beach bag. Don't need to check, you know it's there. Anyway, is that still protecting you, or is it just some fancy lotion? 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One more time, roundtablepodcast@qq.com. Summer is here, and I'm here for it. And many people around the world are enjoying the warmer temperatures. And this year, and every year, there's a struggle to stay cool. Air conditioners help, iced drinks help, cooling gadgets, a little portable fan, if you happen to have one of those can help too. But people, for a long time, have been figuring out how to stay cool in the summertime. And some of those people were around centuries ago, and they had some great ideas that we're going to learn about today. We're going to take a journey through China's traditional understanding of summer, because as temperatures continue to rise around the world, maybe there is something we can learn from the ancient wisdom. The 24 solar terms is where we'll start a little science-y, I guess, on this topic today.
4: It's more cultural than science, to be honest, because in China, the traditional Chinese solar calendar divides the year into 24 solar terms. That's what you mentioned, Steve. They were created thousands of years ago to guide agricultural production, but we kind of need to mention it today, particularly today, because today marks one of the 24 solar terms, Xiaoshu, minor heat. That's what we are kind of going through, we're experiencing today. So the minor heat name stems from an ancient Chinese saying about hot days, and the solar term itself before Xiaoshu is the summer solstice, which is followed by three consecutive periods during the hot season. So ancient Chinese believe that during the hottest season of the year, there are three different periods. There is the first Fu, the second Fu, and the third Fu. So a Fu in Chinese literally means lying down, indicating that you are getting so hot, you're facing the heat so much that you kind of want to lie down. So Fu in that term refers to the really hot days. And at the first Fu period, it's relatively cooler than the second and the third period. So the solar term during this period is called minor heat. And the next one is called major heat, the hot but not the hottest yet.
3: I got it. So
4: that's how the ancient Chinese philosophy kind of guide you through the hottest time of the year.
3: So what did they do, Feifei, to keep cool along long time ago?
5: Well, not very surprisingly, actually, you know, back in, I don't know, 1,000 years ago, for instance, they still use ice, a lot of ice. We actually have histories, books and relics telling us that in Shanxi province currently, but that was under a different name, I think thousands of years ago, people would still drop ice in the deep water and stash it away in underground cellars, so that during summer, this ice can be reused to chill wine, to keep food fresh. And even I've seen this gadget, I'm not saying it's a gadget, but this setup in royal families, that they place a big bowl of ice in front of a fan. So the fan, the wind is cooler.
3: Yeah. You can still do that today, too.
5: Yeah, I've seen European people doing similar things.
3: So

0: It's something that sounds like very fake online. That was only existing
1: it look,
0: online.
1: It looks like AI generated photos, but it's not.
0: It's true. It's science based. It's called hugging the winter gourd, or some would call it the wax gourd or donghua in Chinese. And it's a very simple three-step method. First one, you go to your local market and pick out a massive wax gourd.
1: So this is a melon.
0: It's a sort of a melon.
1: Yeah. And when you say a massive wax gourd, this is human-sized.
0: Almost a child.
2: Yeah, as tall as a five-year-old or something.
0: Yeah.
1: And also human-sized.
0: In the shape of a pillow.
1: Yes.
0: Yeah, it's like a sort of a round.
1: Like a giant, giant eggplant.
0: Yeah.
1: Kind of.
0: Yeah, but you need to buy that. In most of the supermarkets currently, they are sold in slice because no one can finish that within single meal.
1: Yeah, you don't do that.
0: Yeah, but if you want to cool down, you need to buy the whole one.
1: Correct. Okay, and then?
0: That's step two, you give it a scrub and place it on your bed, because when it comes to this wax gourd, they call it wax gourd for a reason. They have a thin layer of white wax outside of that gourd, and you want to scrub it away. And then at the final step, it's you hug it tightly and drift off to your sleep.
1: What's the science behind it? It cools you down.
0: It cools you down because that gourd has about 95% of it is water. So it is one of the highest water content of any gourd. So with that amount of water, it can sort of cool you down. It absorbs the heat very slow and stays cool for a really, really long time. And science says the water content is able to keep the melon skin about 3 to 5 degrees Celsius cooler than the room temperature.
1: Isn't that amazing? So it literally works.
0: Yeah.
1: But it doesn't work for... Now, if you're thinking, all right, after round, it literally works.
0: Yeah.
1: But it doesn't work for... Now, if you're thinking, all right, after round table today, I'm going to the supermarket, and if they don't have a giant wax gourd, a human-sized one, I'm just going to get a watermelon, because that'll probably work, right?
2: Not quite.
0: Yeah.
2: Because, sure, watermelon also has as high as 90% of water containing, but their skin is really easy to crack. So you don't want to hug it and expect it to, crack down and explode in the middle of the night?
1: Oh, yes, you'd be covered in watermelon juice.
2: Right, but for winter gourd, or we also call it winter melons, they, on the other hand, they are kind of dense and sturdy on the cover, protected by that very waxy layer, so that it's not really so easy and crackable for them.
1: So it's not going to break, right?
2: Mm, right.
1: A long time ago in China, did people use those bamboo, it's called wicker? Wicker, I guess, is the word that we use to describe the build, if you will. It's like hollowed out. Yeah.

0: The U.S. Food and Drug Administration requires that sunscreen remain at its original strength for at least 3 years. That means that you can use leftover sunscreen from 1 year to the next, and it's still going to work. But you have to do the proper storage in order for it to work. So if you don't, then it might not be as effective. But that's kind of good to know, is that you don't have to throw away. If you have a little bit left, maybe a third of a bottle left, you can still use it this year as well.
1: And also, if your sunscreen goes bad, it's kind of apparent that you can actually tell, because expired ones, they will have green goes bad. It's kind of apparent that you can actually tell because expired ones, they will have changes in color, for example, and also

0: put on that layer of myself.
1: How could it not work? It's like he bathed in it that day. Yeah. Anyway, we are out of time. If you go outside, put on some sunscreen because it's good to protect your skin. For Feifei and Yushan, I'm Steve. Thanks for being with us today. Hope you enjoyed the show. We did. And please do come back again next time.
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7: Shane Bigham with you on this Tuesday, July 7th, 2026. You're listening to the Beijing Hour, coming to you live from the Chinese capital. On today's program, China's marked the 89th anniversary of the Lugo Bridge incident and the start of Japan's full-scale invasion of China. The Chinese foreign minister has concluded his visit in Norway, also the final stop of a four-nation Nordic tour. And the first shipment of earthquake aid from China has reached the Venezuelan capital. In business, growth returns to China's warehousing sector. In sports, Ronaldo bids farewell after his final World Cup appearance. In culture and entertainment, the new Shanghai Grand Opera House has announced its inaugural performance season. And now the day's top stories. On Tuesday marks the 89th anniversary of the Lugo Bridge incident, which marked the start of Japan's full-scale invasion of China and China's whole nation resistance against Japanese aggression. The incident took place on July 7, 1937, when Japanese troops attacked Chinese forces at Lugo Bridge in western Beijing. Historians say invading Japanese forces deliberately staged the incident and that Japan had already expanded its military presence around Beijing before the attack.A Japanese writer, Yasushiga Hanaki, says he hopes that Japanese society can learn from the experiences of wartime perpetrators, reflect on history, and avoid repeating the same path. Hanaki once helped preserve and publish the memoirs of Yoshio Tsuchiya, who was a member of the Japanese military police. Tsuchiya was imprisoned in 1950 and recounted his crimes in China, expressing hope that Japan would not return to its wartime path. Hanaki says very few wartime perpetrators spoke openly about their crimes.
8: Among the perpetrators, very few people, like Mr. Tsuchiya, spoke openly about the crimes they committed. If it were me, I might have shifted the blame to others, buried the crimes in my heart, and remained silent. But he revealed all the crimes he had committed, which I think was remarkable. I also understand that war not only changes buildings and landscapes, but also destroys people's hearts. That is why I believe war must absolutely be avoided.
7: Onaika says Japan's recent moves toward remilitarization have given him a growing sense of urgency.
8: Japan is beginning to lose restraint, moving closer to war. Through legal revisions, not only in security but across various laws, the country is stepping closer toward war. However, too many people today do not understand war because those who experienced it firsthand are gradually passing away. That is why I hope the Japanese people can take a firm stance and raise their voices to stop war. Otherwise, I fear something very serious will happen. I hope everyone can understand this.
7: Analysts say Japan's neo-militarism is deepening the scar of wartime atrocities.

0: missiles and aircraft repeatedly conducted close-range tracking and surveillance.
1: 谁是威胁者？
2: It is clear to see who is the real threat and troublemaker. We urge the Japanese side to stop the dangerous acts that disrupt the routine training by the Chinese side.
0: More than 80

Beyond promising salmon exports trade between China and the Nordic countries has become a Beyond promising salmon exports trade between China and the Nordic countries has become a sensitive issue lately. Wang Yi succeeded in deepening dialogue and cooperation with Scandinavia during his visit, a process that both sides say they want to continue. At Wang Yi's first stop in Denmark, the foreign minister

0: joint action plan between China and Finland. Scandinavia, with its rugged coastline and countless islands, is known for favoring free trade over protectionism. Reason enough for China to explore whether the Nordic countries are ready to work towards a mutually agreed trade deal between Brussels and Beijing. We will find out more in the autumn when the next round of talks is due to take place.
1: That was Johannes Pleschberger reporting. Norwegian Prime Minister Jonas Gahr Støre has expressed hopes for more cooperation with China. He says scientists and companies can cooperate in the green transition.
2: Well, when I was in Beijing in late 24, we agreed on a strategic work together on the green transition. It can be on shipping, can be on ocean management, on technologies. The foreign minister had also an exchange on this, and we want to take that forward. I mean, China is leading a lot of the transitions on renewable energy. Norway is also a renewable energy potential. We have technologies in carbon capture and storage. So here we want our scientists and our companies to cooperate and work together.
1: Well, he adds that bilateral cooperation in shipping is moving forward.
2: There are many activities going on from the research field to the operational field between companies. I would say shipping is one such important area where my Minister of Shipping will have direct contact with her counterpart to take that forward. Many of the ships now in the world are being built in China, but a lot of the technology inside those ships come from Norway, and that's a good thing.
1: Well, Erik Solheim's a former Norwegian Minister of Climate and the Environment, and he says potential of cooperation between his country and China in electric vehicles is huge.
3: Norway has no car industry. It stands outside the European Union, so it may be more easy for Norway to import Chinese cars than for some other European markets. And Norway, of course, now have a 97% penetration of electric cars in the sale of new cars. So that may

0: leading countries for green energy.
1: 10 years ago, the Nordic nation may even have been ahead of China. Now, of course, China is far ahead of the Nordic nations when it comes to the green energy. China may be 95% of all solar panels, 70% of all batteries. The six largest wind energy companies in the world are all Chinese. So the Nordics now have a lot to learn from China, and the Nordics need Chinese equipment if we want to turn green fast. I mean, there's no nation in the world can go green fast now without China.
0: That was Erik Solheim, a former Norwegian Minister of Climate and the Environment. Namibian President Netumbo Nandi-Ndaitwah is in Guangzhou, the first stop of her first state visit to China. She's taken part in a series of engagements in the southern city, aiming to boost trade and investment ties. The Namibian delegation toured a leading Chinese electric vehicle manufacturer. The president also attended a business roundtable and brought together government officials and business leaders from both countries. Xu Hua has more on why the president chose Guangzhou as the first stop of her tour.
2: Rain had just stopped and the sun came out in Guangzhou as President Nandi-Ndaitwah arrived. A fitting start to an agenda filled with

0: and prosperity objective, and then actually reaching that through hard work, innovation, and a keen eye for opportunities. As such, there are many areas where the two countries can cooperate in the true sense of partnership.
1: At the JACM factory, the delegation looked beyond the assembly line. They're looking for possibilities.
2: This was not a photo op, but a chance to see how China's quality-driven growth works in real life. For Namibia, a resource-rich country eager to diversify into new industries, China's EV technology and expertise are a natural fit. They match Namibia's own push for a regional energy hub under its Vision 2030 development framework.
3: We believe, from what we have seen and through our engagement, it will have an impact at the end of the day in Namibia.
2: And there's another boost. Since May the 1st, China dropped tariffs on all 53 African nations it has diplomatic ties with, Namibia included. That means Namibian goods now have a smoother path into China's vast market.
4: No, and definitely it will boost our bilateral trade because we'll be able to export more.
1: As the rain nurtures the earth, so are China-Namibia ties being cultivated with trust in the hope of a rich mutual harvest.
5: That was Shuhua in Guangzhou. Hundreds of British teenagers are spending their summer in Beijing as part of a decade-long initiative promoting Chinese language and culture in the UK. For many of them, learning Mandarin's more than mastering a foreign language. It's about discovering a country they hope will one day become a part of their future. Cheng Tao has more.
6: 你好，我的名字是 Ella， 我14岁了。
7: Chinese history first caught 14-year-old Ella Marvel's attention through online dramas. Now, the teenager from England has traveled thousands of kilometers to spend her summer studying the language that first sparked her curiosity.
6: I would like to go to famous monuments like the Great Wall of China and Gugong, the Tiananmen Square. I don't know if I know how to say, I know how to say it slightly in Mandarin, but I don't think I know how to say it well. So I think it's Tiananmen Guangchang. So yeah, I want to go there as well. And I want to try on the cultural outfits. Like I want to visit like old places and like I want to see the nature.
7: Thousands of British teenagers are making the same journey. For many of them, Mandarin represents more than another subject at school. It's an investment in the future. Charlie Linsky is one of them.
8: I want to be a footballer in the future, but I think maybe when I'm older, I can, or even when I'm younger, I can move out to China with

0: country students have taken part. One in every five students learning Mandarin in England now comes country students have taken part. One in every five students learning Mandarin in England now comes through the program, helping Chinese gain a place alongside French, German and Spanish in public schools. Matt Schofield from the UCL Institute of Education helps manage the program.
1: There's the number of students that are learning Mandarin now. The fact that it's statistically proven that students that are part of the program achieve higher attainment than their peers who are not part of the program.
0: For many UK students, learning Mandarin is the first step toward a future that includes China. This summer, Beijing Language and Culture University is helping turn those ambitions into real-life experiences. As one of the program's three Chinese partner universities, it hosts British students for language courses and cultural activities throughout their stay in Beijing. University President Duan Peng says language is only the beginning.
2: More importantly, we help them understand Chinese culture, and through that, better understand each other's cultures. Today, we teach language, culture, regional studies, civilization, and professional knowledge. Our goal is to cultivate ambassadors for exchanges and mutual learning between civilizations.
0: As the program enters its second decade, its impact is reaching far beyond the classroom. For a growing number of young Britons, Mandarin is becoming a bridge to China and to their future. For the Beijing Hour, this is Jiang Tao.
3: And coming up, earthquake aid from China has reached Venezuela.
4: Discover the realities and responses to our changing climate with Climate Watch. Uncover critical issues such as the Masai Mara's disrupted wildebeest migration and the drop in the Panama Canal's water levels. Delve into solutions for a sustainable future. 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
3: At 21 past the hour, the first shipment of emergency aid from China is now in Venezuela's capital following the powerful twin earthquakes last month that killed thousands of people. A plane carrying over 80 tons of relief supplies touched down in Caracas on Monday. Venezuelan Foreign Minister Yvonne Gill thanked the Chinese government and people for their support.
5: This shipment is among the most important aid deliveries to Venezuela. We express our sincerest gratitude to the Chinese government. This is a strong testament to the all-weather strategic partnership between our two countries. Our thanks also go to the Chinese people. The Chinese community in Venezuela was on the ground in the hardest hit areas from the very first moment. All Venezuelans have witnessed with their own eyes how Chinese people helped the displaced and assisted in rescue efforts. The Chinese in Venezuela stand side by side with our people. We are brothers and sisters. We are a community with a shared future for humanity.
3: The cargo includes 20 power generators, 8 water purification trucks, 200 disinfection units, 200 solar lighting systems, over 1,700 tents, and more than 6,700 blankets. Michelle Begay has more from Caracas.
6: Here at the Caracas Airport, the first

0: shelters. So at the same time, as the water resides in some areas, a small number of villagers are starting to gradually combine and come back, and the relief supplies are being distributed to those who've stayed or come back. And we also saw some villagers actually in the morning trying to clean up their houses. In response to the worsening situation, the National Flood Control Headquarters has raised the Guangxi emergency response from level 3 to level 2. And the weather forecast warns that the heavy rain is expected to continue here through the 8th. So looking ahead, there are still a lot of risks of continued rainfall from the typhoon could further worsen the flooding, and the flood waters are moving downstream, potentially expanding the disaster area. And also in the rescue process, any mishandling on damaged infrastructure could trigger secondary incidents.
1: That was Gong Ming reporting. The extreme weather also caused several reservoirs to overflow and breach. A dam breach at the Liulan Reservoir in Hangzhou flooded several villages. Local emergency, fire, and weather authorities have launched rescue operations and started evacuating residents. Zhang Songwu has more.
2: As of Monday evening,

0: diseases like rabies and avian flu. The team taught students about preventing animal-to-human diseases, urging them to avoid unsafe water and practice good hygiene. Local officials praised China's continued support for Zanzibar's health and education sectors. The experts also donated school supplies and sports equipment. The UN's welcomed Hamas's move to dissolve the body that's governed Gaza for nearly two decades. UN spokesperson Stephane Dujarric says the world body will continue to support unified Palestinian governance.
1: We've taken note of Hamas's announcement concerning the dissolution of the Government of Emergency Committee and the transfer of administrative responsibilities to the National Committee for the Administration of Gaza. We welcome any step that contributes to the implementation of the ceasefire agreement and advances the objectives reflected in relevant Security Council resolutions, including the full implementation of the ceasefire, the protection of civilians, and the unhindered provision of humanitarian aid, as I was saying. We continue to support efforts towards unified Palestinian governance under the Palestinian Authority.
0: The militant group's announcement cleared the way for a technocratic committee to take over. Hamas says it welcomes the swift entry of the National Committee for the Administration of Gaza, created by the Board of Peace established by the U.S. president. This marks a significant shift by Hamas, which has run Gaza since it seized control from rival Palestinian movement Fatah in 2007. Since the ceasefire took effect in Gaza last October between Israel and Hamas, the group has repeatedly said it is prepared to step aside from day-to-day governance, but the issue of its disarmament remains unresolved. The Russian Defense Ministry says its armed forces have carried out a large-scale overnight strike on military-related targets in Kyiv and other Ukrainian regions. It says its air defense systems downed more than 500 Ukrainian fixed-wing drones across 20 regions of Russia. The Ukrainian military says its forces struck 47 Russian military targets overnight into Monday. They also hit three Russian oil refineries, including the country's largest in Omsk. Ukrainian President Volodymyr Zelensky says the army has struggled to intercept Russian ballistic missiles due to a lack of Western air defense missiles. He hopes that the U.S. and its European partners will decide during the NATO summit to provide more air defense support for Ukraine. Russian Deputy Foreign Minister Sergei Ryabkov says Russia is not abandoning the U.S. proposals about Ukraine made before the UK, or rather the NATO summit, and will also closely monitor the U.S. position. You're listening to the Beijing Hour, and coming up in business, growth returns to China's warehousing sector.
2: The Beijing Hour, your window on China and the rest of the world.
0: At 36 past the hour, stock markets on the Chinese mainland closed lower on Tuesday. The Shanghai Composite was down nearly 1.3%. The Shenzhen component lost over 1.2%. Gaming and agricultural shares led the gainers. In Hong Kong, the Hang Seng Index declined over 0.5%. Japan's Nikkei dropped more than 2.1%. China's warehousing index returned

0: intelligence is evolving at a breakneck pace, and China's emerging as a major player. Zhongshi spoke with AI strategist Joe Weinman about the country's AI ecosystem and how advanced economies can help ensure developing nations aren't left behind.
1: I want to start off getting your thoughts on China's overall AI industry ecosystem. What's its global standing and what strengths set it apart from the ecosystem of other countries and regions?
2: I think it's pretty clear at this point that the U.S. and China are the global leaders in many technologies, but certainly especially artificial intelligence. That said, there are different strengths and weaknesses in both countries, and there's also different approaches to making AI work and where the fundamental interest and investment and use are. China is doing a lot more in different areas, for example, much more cost-effective models. So the, not necessarily Toyotas, but you know, the everyday models, not just exclusive Lamborghinis. Also doing a lot more, I think, in terms of integrating it into a unified super app ecosystem. In addition, you see widespread rapid adoption of personal agents. China really made a major breakthrough in the past year or so, took the world by storm, because while everyone around the world was focusing on scaling up the size and complexity of their models, DeepSeek found a way to be much more efficient.
1: China advocates for making AI a global public good, a public resource, if you will, preventing developing countries from falling behind. What do you think is the most viable way for AI advanced economies to share the dividends with emerging countries, with developing countries?

0: Chinese are going further, turning what they learn into something new.
1: We build a game, like a simple game. So even in pharmaceutical science, we also need that. For example, for student researchers, if they want to, you know, like recognize or remember medicines, so they have to remember in a good way, right? So I think create a simple game for pharmacy students or learner is a very great thing.
2: We assemble the drone first, put a program to stabilize the drone, and we practice.
0: Since launching in 2020,
2: a program to stabilize the drone, and we practice.
0: Since launching in 2025, the program has trained 223 teachers and technicians from Indonesia and Laos. This spring, 102 trainees are studying three new fields: AI and digital transformation, smart industrial automation, and railway operations and maintenance.
3: 新制工匠职业技能培训项目是国家发展和改革。
4: We launched the New Quality Technician Vocational Skills Training Program as an ongoing capacity building initiative for countries participating in the Belt and Road Initiative.Focused on developing new quality productive forces in cutting-edge fields such as green and low-carbon development, digitalization, and intelligent technology. Going forward, we plan to

0: Mauricio Pochettino admitted that his side fell short against the better team.
1: I think we were not good enough. It wasn't our day. We didn't perform in the way that we supposed.
0: Against the better team.
1: I think we were not good enough. It wasn't our day. We didn't perform in the way that we supposed to perform or show it our quality. But I think all that was happening around was around, but I think it wasn't a situation that affect us on the group. I think like all the team can have one day sometimes that is you don't perform and nothing is right for you. And today was this type of day that, you know, you suffer because you can never connect with the game.
0: Well, Belgium will now turn their attention to a quarterfinal showdown with Spain and a place in the last four at stake. So the United States' performance against Belgium just didn't match the energy of their previous matches. Yang Guang, what went wrong for the co-hosts?
2: Well, the U.S. certainly showed a glimpse of being a dark horse early in the tournament, but against Belgium, they simply couldn't match the Europeans' tempo. They completely lost the sharpness we saw in the group stages. It felt like their game was chopped into fragments. Belgium did an excellent job of severing the passing lanes between their attackers. There was a noticeable hesitation whenever an American

0: concert on October 17th will also mark the opening of the 25th China Shanghai International Arts Festival. And it'll bring together leading Chinese musicians alongside major Shanghai orchestras. The new venue will also host three major Asian premier opera productions, including Tosca and Aida, featuring internationally renowned opera companies and artists. The season will present a wide range of performances from ballet classics such as Swan Lake to Chinese original works, including the dance drama San Xing Dui. After 6 years of construction, the Shanghai Grand Opera House is set to open in October, aiming to become a world-class platform for international productions and outstanding Chinese creations. This summer, the Norwegian capital is showcasing a remarkable collection of Chinese porcelain. The artifacts are recovered from an 18th century shipwreck discovered off Norway earlier this year. Scientists say it's the best preserved shipwreck ever found in Northern Europe. Johannes Plushberger is here once again.
1: More than 250 years underwater and still in remarkable condition. Archaeologist Sven Arens says the survival of this Chinese porcelain, with its distinctive Batavia-style design, is nothing short of extraordinary.
2: Many of the objects, like for example this cup, are almost perfectly preserved. We believe that it might be produced in Jingdensen in China.
1: Unlike most historic shipwrecks, which are discovered at depths of 10 to 30 meters, this vessel was found 600 meters below the surface. Cold waters and the absence of shipworms helped preserve both the ship and its cargo.
3: After maybe half an hour, we started to see small objects on the seabed, you know. First on the sonar, some hard objects. And then after, we come closer and we get the small objects on the camera. We didn't know exactly what we were looking for.
1: For shipwreck hunter Espen Sastad, it was the discovery of a lifetime. The Norwegian watchmaker and diving enthusiast joined forces with Oslo's Maritime Museum to recover artifacts using remotely operated vehicles, a first in Northern Europe.
3: This is the most amazing found which we ever did, you know. It's like a time capsule on the seabed. The wreck is completely intact, you know.
4: The research team believes the ship sank around 1750, when Europe's appetite for consumerism was beginning to take hold as merchants moved everything from raw materials to luxury goods to growing international shipping networks. The vessel may have been caught in a rapidly changing world.
1: But many questions remain. Scientists still don't know exactly where the ship came from or where it was headed. More excavations will be needed to uncover its story.
3: So Sven, when do you think we can start the main excavation?
2: Well, that depends on the funding, but hopefully next year we will be able to do more work.
1: Porcelain, chandeliers and even grain. So far, only a fraction of the cargo has been recovered and desalinated. Sven and Espen are eager to see what else lies beneath.
0: That was Johannes Plushberger reporting. Creative ceramic products from an eastern Chinese city are gaining popularity among overseas buyers, with exports to emerging markets showing strong growth. Dehua County, a major ceramic production and export hub in the city of Tranzhou, is entering its peak export season. Xu Jianyan from a local ceramic workshop says international buyers are interested in innovative designs.
5: This year, the U.S. market favors cups with 3D-like effects, with designs of Christmas trees, gingerbread men, and snowmen on the handles. The normal selling price for such teacups is $1 to $2, while ordinary ones are only about $1 a piece.
0: Well, besides traditional markets in Europe and the United States, Tranzhou ceramic companies are also expanding into emerging markets in the Middle East, South Asia, and Southeast Asia. 57 past the hour, Beijing, thundershowers tonight and tomorrow. The low's 22, it's up to 33 degrees on Wednesday. Shanghai will see a light rainfall tonight and tomorrow, a low of 28 and a high of 35. Chongqing is getting cloudy conditions.

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0: Iran and the United States on a final agreement will not begin if U.S. threats continue. Abbas Araghchi's remarks came one day after U.S. President Donald Trump said the United States would either reach a deal with Iran or finish the job, reiterating his earlier threats of targeting Iran's bridges and energy infrastructure. Araghchi cited paragraph 13 of the recently signed Iran-U.S. Peace Memorandum of Understanding. That paragraph sets conditions for launching final agreement negotiations, including ending the war on all fronts, including Lebanon. Iran and the United States signed the MOU on June 18th and have since begun talks toward a final agreement. France has cut its 2026 economic growth forecast to 0.7%, the second downward revision of this year. The previous estimate was 0.9%. In mid-April, the government lowered the forecast from 1%, citing the impact of tensions in the Middle East. The economy ministry said the revision reflected weaker than expected first quarter performance and a cautious view about the second half of the year. The Ministry of Industry and Information Technology expects China's humanoid robot output to exceed 100,000 units this year. It says China's evolving AI ecosystem is powering the booming robot industry. The penetration rate of AI applications among China's major industrial enterprises has surpassed 30%. The World Artificial Intelligence Conference will convene in Shanghai from July 17th to the 20th. More than 1,100 exhibitors have signed up for the event. And that's the news. I'm Shane Bigham.
1: Minority Report, China in 2026. Welcome to The Bridge, enlightening conversations on world cultures, life, and everything in between. Hey everyone, this is Jason Smith, host of The Bridge podcast from sunny California. If you like the show, don't forget to subscribe. We love The Bridge. Hey everyone, I'm Jason Smith, originally from sunny California, now living in beautiful Beijing. Today, we have Daniel Dumbrill, a Canadian YouTuber, vlogger, and commentator who has lived in China for 18 years. Unless I have that wrong, we'll get him to correct me if I am wrong. Welcome back to The Bridge to China, Daniel.
2: Thank you.
1: Is it 18 years?
2: It is 18 years. It was more or less 14 years in Shenzhen with a couple in Hong Kong in between, and then the last 4 years in Chongqing. But now I'm on a road trip. I'm currently in Inner Mongolia. We drove up from Chongqing and we're going to drive all the way through Xinjiang for the next basically 2 months.
1: Yeah, that's what I wanted to start with this so that our listeners

0: I've been well. Just the two weeks ago, I was in Lhasa again. You know, same thing. I went out to a restaurant with one of my friends. He opened up Lhasa again. You know, same thing. I went out to a restaurant with one of my friends. He opened up Lhasa's first craft beer brewery, Apukema. And we went out to lunch together, and there were, you know, guys in there, you know, the Buddhist monk clothing, sitting there at the same restaurant, having a meal. And I mean, it's just, it's amazing. If you get a chance to go to Lhasa or anywhere in Xizang itself, you'll see the culture very much alive. It's great to see.
1: Well, let's get back to Tibetan culture and language. You have been to schools. I don't want to attack your country, Canada, but I know that Canada has a kind of a fraught history with boarding schools, as does my country, the United States, where people were deliberately brought to these places and their culture and language was erased deliberately to make them more American, right? And in fact,

0: able to build a school in each of those communities and maintain the quality and get the quality teachers you need in every single place. So by geographic constraints, you need these centralized schools. When you're in the actual schools, you can see that they are learning Tibetan. They have Tibetan classes, Tibetan cultural classes like dance and all these kinds of things. And as a matter of fact, if you are a Han Chinese student that lives in that area and goes to that school, you are also required to learn Tibetan. After I visited that school, I had a friend, a Tibetan friend from Gansu, that realized I visited that school, and they said, oh, we have a friend, you know, who really, really wants to get our kid into that school. You know, can you pull any strings? Do you have any connections? But it's actually really, really strict. It's like that school is for this specific area. So people are wanting to send their children there because the infrastructure, the science room that they had, all the different experiments they were doing, the facilities, it is an amazing school. And you can see why you actually have parents actively saying, how do I get my kids into this school? So very, very different from the opinion or the image that they're trying to draw up overseas.
1: Because a lot of people will also attack the fact that, okay, so you do go to Xizang, you go to Sichuan, you go to a Tibetan autonomous region in various places, and you see Tibetans dancing and the Tibetans wearing Tibetan clothes. And sometimes the accusation is made that they are only wearing those outfits or doing those cultural performances because there are tourists or Westerners present. What is your interpretation of that?
0: You know, anywhere you go in China where there are Tibetan populations, they carry that with them. Like even, you know, last week I was in Beijing, as you know, there is a square where every Friday, so many Tibetans get together to do that very same dance and to wear their clothing. It's to say that this is, you know, a performance. And I've heard that before. They're saying that, oh, it's just kind of like a Disneyland for Han tourists. It's completely disconnected from

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1: You know, my own experience, what, you know, because I was reading the same Western legacy media about China's minority groups before I went to Xizang for the first time in 2023. I know you've been going there for a lot longer than I have. But what surprised me most was just the first 10 minutes leaving the airport on our way to Lhasa and looking out the window and just seeing that every single public sign that I saw was bilingual. And I know Canada does have some bilingual signs because I've been to Vancouver where I saw Chinese. I was very surprised. And I saw English. But in California, there's no bilingual signs. It's just English. And so when I was on the way to Lhasa and I was seeing Tibetan and Hanza and Tibetan and Hanza, Tibetan and Hanza, every single sign. And then I got to Lhasa and basically every restaurant, you know, even the elevator warning signs are like bilingual or sometimes trilingual because I'm there too. And there's some English sometimes. So I just, you know, as you're traveling around Inner Mongolia, as you've traveled around Xinjiang, as you've traveled around special minority regions elsewhere, you know, what attention to detail is China giving facilitating the use of minority languages in your opinion, in your experience?
2: Well, that's it. I mean, they're giving access to any region that has a large population of a specific minority group. You can see it for yourselves. The signs, when you make a call and say, sorry, the subscriber you dialed is busy now, that will also be in Tibetan while you're in Xizang. You know, all of this stuff. There was actually one place, I believe it was either in Gansu or Qinghai, where there were so many ethnic groups there that the signs were actually in simplified Chinese, in Tibetan, and in Mongol, I believe. But there were three or four languages on the sign. Oh yeah, and then the English pinyin underneath it. It was just these crowded street signs, but they made sure that everybody who needed it could understand these signs. So, I mean, there's that. When the first time I went to Xinjiang, for example, also, I actually reached out to some anti-China kind of people. One of the most famous ones was Adrian Zenz. And I sent him a message on X. And I said to him, I said, hey, listen, I'm going to Kashgar for the first time. Can you tell me, if you were going, what would you be looking for? And he told me, go into the bookstore and you'll see that there's no more Uyghur books. And so I went into the bookstore and there were tons of Uyghur books. Henry Kissinger's book was even translated into Uyghur and was on the shelves. And it's like, of all people. And then he says, oh, okay, you know, I'm gonna get back to you. You know, that's interesting. And then I think it was two or three weeks later, he says, oh, so yeah, I found out it's not really Uyghur books. They're just, you know, Han books translated into Uyghur. There's no real Uyghur. So he found another way to kind of, you know, spin it in a different direction. And I was like, okay, come on. That's a little bit of a cop out.

0: See for yourself, because they know, like you and me who have been, you'll be like, all right, okay, this is, you know, obviously so disconnected from Western me been, you'll be like, all right, okay, this is, you know, obviously so disconnected from Western media and what they're saying. They realize that. So in order to preserve this propaganda, they would have to ban people from coming here. But yeah, I mean, that's the perfect endorsement for saying that, you know what, it's not really what they're saying overseas.
1: I guess we're just going to have to every time step it up. You're going to Xinjiang soon. I also plan on going this year again. I guess that now that the goalpost has been moved, we have to go into bookstores and look for books that are Uyghur cultural books that are in Uyghur, because then of course they're going to find some new way to push it back. Oh yeah, but only

0: beautiful Tibetan poetry. Yeah. I have to admit, I didn't actually read it, but I just kind of skimmed through the book and I noticed that, you know, what you're talking about in terms of Uyghur cultural language books, are they written in Uyghur? I can definitely attest to the fact that traditional Tibetan cultural poetry is being preserved because I've got a copy in my home behind me somewhere on my bookshelf. I think it's just kind of preposterous that the United States goes to such great lengths to deceive their own people. I don't know. In your opinion, is this a deliberate deception or is this an echo chamber of bad takes happening in the West where they just keep misinterpreting what they're in, what they're learning about?
1: I think that it is born from intentional disinformation. I think that's where it's born. I think people who then carry the torch, they could be actual innocent people who believe that, wow, these things are really going on. I should really care about it. And then they look for information to reinforce that, when actually what you're supposed to do, and what I do on a regular basis, even for the things that I believe in, is I actively look for things to disprove my position, which is exactly why I reached out to Adrian Zenz before I went to Xinjiang, because I wanted to get it from their perspective. I wanted to say, okay, this is somebody I totally disbelieve. This is somebody who I think is totally dishonest, but let me see. What can they give me? I'm going to go with their mindset. But that's not happening when they're hearing these terrible things that are going on in

0: politics in the United States. Earlier this year, it seemed like Canada took some steps towards China diplomatically. Could you tell us where that is?
1: Yeah, I mean, Carney had obviously had the really famous speech while he was overseas saying that, you know, there's this new world order, that things are changing. You know, while he was in China, and met with President Xi, he specifically used the new world order phrase. But you know what? This is coming out of a place of necessity rather than an actual, you know, enlightening moment, a moment of enlightenment. Because of how they were being threatened by the U.S., because of how the relationship with their, you know, biggest trading partner and ally is treating them, they have to look elsewhere. I'm not really convinced that it's something you can trust 100%. Because once again, it is born out of necessity. When you listen to the language that he uses, he talks about the fact that these middle powers need to come together now. And so in that same speech, he did admit how the global South, countries in the global South, were disadvantaged by this system that was predominantly led by the U.S. But instead of bringing them into the fold, it sounds like he's saying, okay, you know, these secondary powers without the U.S. need to come together to continue doing what we usually do. now that we can't really rely on the U.S. anymore. So I don't know. I feel like if all of a sudden the next U.S. president comes in and is, you know, far more friendly towards Canada again, I hope this doesn't happen, but I feel like they will just go back to where they were before, you know, funding all of their, you know, groups that are antagonistic towards China and going back to where they were before. Again, I hope I'm wrong, but again, this is just purely out of necessity at this moment.
0: Now, was it a trade show in Hainan, CICPE. It's an international trade show for companies outside of China trying to get into China's market and sell in China, not in Chinese export market.

practices, and it was just completely alive. You know, this year in the Tibetan calendar is the year of the fire horse. So they have the year of the horse, just like the rest of China, but they also have elements that are added on. So the year of the fire horse only comes around every 60 years, once every 60 years. One of the most sacred pilgrimages that Tibetans can go on is the hike around Kailash Mountain in Ali area. Gang Rinpoche is the Chinese name. I did it in 2017. It's a 54-kilometer hike, starts at 4,200 meters and reaches 5,800 meters. It's intense, but it is supposed to be a moment of spiritual awakening and experience. That site, Kailash Mountain, is actually considered a sacred holy site to four different religions. But this year, it is extra special to go around it because one kora, one circle around the Kailash Mountain, is the equivalent of doing 12 circles in an ordinary year. And now this year, I'm trying to get out there to do it again, but this year it is unbelievably busy. You cannot get hotels there. Thousands and thousands, tens of thousands of Tibetans are going there to do

0: now you're encroaching on the freedoms of others, like I said.
1: Oh, yeah.
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3: You know, Islam has really existed in China. It has been here for a very long time. And a lot of people outside of China don't know that Uyghurs are not the only Muslims in China. They're also the Hui minority. And they're also just, you know, Han people who are also practitioners of Islam. And there are all these restaurants all over China where they are, what's it, halal, right? So the integration of Islam and Buddhism into Chinese history and culture is a really long one. I think the statistic is that there are 39,000 mosques in China. I think probably a lot of Westerners wouldn't even know when they're driving around necessarily or on a bus or whatever, on a train, because sometimes you might see something that looks like a Buddhist temple and in fact it's a mosque.
0: Right. Yeah. When we were driving through, my parents went on a road trip with us, and we were driving through Gansu, and we were trying to count the number of mosques, and we just gave up. There were just too many. We were driving along the highway. Sometimes it would be like every 500 meters, there was a mosque. You could see down into the kind of towns from above. It's just incredible how many there are. Yeah, there has been some criticisms of the fact that some of the mosques are being, when they go through their renovation phase, they're being turned back into this more kind of a Chinese style one. But that's in these regions, in Gansu and the rest of China, they were always like that before. And I had asked, again, trying to seek out things that disprove what I believe, I talked to some people in Qinghai, and I asked them, I said, you know, some of these mosques that you

0: He said, that's not Uyghur, that's Kazakh.
1: Right.
0: And I was like, whoa. So now the signs are bilingual in Kazakh and Hanza. And they said, yeah, it's about, whoa. So now the signs are bilingual in Kazakh and Hanza. And they said, yeah, it's about 51% Kazakh in the north. And there are all these other minorities like the Dolan tribe and Tuvan and Russian minority groups. And of course, this Han. And so could you tell us a little bit about the other side of the more diverse reality of Uyghurs minority group, of Xinjiang's minority groups?
1: Yeah, it's a powerful illustration also, because in some cases you have minority groups in China, for example, the Kazakhs or the Tajik or these other areas where they have a kind of, you could say, like an ethnic

0: not your culture, you know, and so forth. And I posted it on Xiaohongshu and Douyin, and people are like, wow, this, you look amazing. You should wear that more. I wish more Westerners would embrace our culture. And so I wanted to ask you, when you see like people in China, foreigners coming to China and dressing up in traditional Chinese clothes or minority clothes, is that, in your opinion, cultural appropriation, or is this just people enjoying and learning about and understanding culture?
1: Yeah, when it happens here, and I'll explain why, that almost sounds like a double standard. When it happens here, definitely it is about appreciating the culture. But like you, I grew up in the West, and you still have that question. You know, so when I went to one of my best friend's weddings, who's Tibetan, and I got some Tibetan clothing, I'd made sure with him. I said, "Are you sure this is okay?" You know, like, we still doubt ourselves because we have had that ingrained in our minds before. But it is a little bit more understanding overseas, because there is a history of creating a caricature against other ethnic groups. More understanding overseas because there is a history of creating a caricature against other ethnic groups. There is a context of doing it specifically to humiliate others or to make fun of others. They don't have that history here. If there was that history of doing this to deliberately mock on the same scale that it existed in the West, then it would be a completely different context. Then it would be like, you know what? Yeah, because of the historical context, you might get yourself in trouble with this. So I think that's the main difference there. Oh yeah.
2: You're listening to The Bridge.
0: You know, I also want to talk about the use of a minority culture or a local culture to induce city dwellers from places like Chongqing, Beijing, you know, rich cities, to go out into the countryside and take a weekend, take a week to enjoy themselves and to immerse themselves in local culture. If you go to, I don't know the actual Chinese name, but it's called the Miao 10,000 resident village or something like that. And people go there from all over China to learn about Miao culture, and the women especially, almost exclusively women actually, dress up in these Miao, the Han women dress up in Miao cultural outfits and headdress, and they do elaborate pictures. But one thing that I think that gets ignored or misunderstood in the West is this brings enormous money to these local communities, which, you know, just 20 years ago were living in abject poverty. So I wanted to get your take on that. What do you think about the use of local culture to create wealth and to raise people out of poverty?
1: Yeah, I mean, it's an amazing idea to bring a lot of these historically, underprivileged groups with lack of access to, you know, a decent income. I mean, it's the perfect thing to do. And all they have to do is continue practicing their culture in the way that it is. You know, maybe some people will interpret that as, you know, saying, you know, oh, you're putting on a show for them. But it's really not that. I mean, even if you go outside of the tourist areas and you see, for example, you go to a very small town with, Yizhou ethnic minorities, the Yi ethnic group, you can see people wearing their local clothes everywhere. And even if this created a system where it encouraged them to continue practicing it, well, good. I mean, that ends up becoming an incentive to preserve it for even longer. I remember I had this debate online before where there was somebody saying that people were being forced to dance in front of Idka Mosque in Xinjiang for the cameras and for Western audiences. They didn't really want to dance. And then when I shared a video with that person from the 80s of people doing that exact same thing, saying, well, they've always been doing this. This is a part of their culture. And they're like, yeah, but now it's more organized and they have people coming in to making sure it's happening. And I said, so what you're saying is the government is forcing them to dance better than they normally would anyway? It's like, what exactly is the argument here? So I think it's twofold. I think it's great for bringing economic opportunities for these groups. And if it creates an incentive to continue that culture on even further, then that's great too. Of course, there's the big backbone piece as well that we have to talk about, which is the infrastructure. You know, a lot of the roads and highways and high-speed trains that are creating access to these places are the things that need to happen first. And sometimes you see them happening in really odd areas. Like, you know, I visited the Huajiang Grand Canyon Bridge. Now these tiny little communities with very limited populations

0: are connected to each other, but all of a sudden their economic opportunities have increased also. So the first step, yeah, is the infrastructure. Once the infrastructure is there, why not? I think it's a great idea. And it's a great idea to get people to respect and understand other cultures also within China and become proud of all the different cultures that exist here.
1: That it was an incredible response. I want to ask you one last question because I think it's important for you to keep telling this story again and again. You haven't told it on my show yet, so I'm going to take this opportunity. You posted a lot of your sentiments about minority groups, and it became controversial in international media, and they attempted to suppress your opinions. Could you tell us about that?
0: You're talking about the CBC interview from Canada.
1: Yes.
0: Oh, yeah. That was a really interesting one. So they reached out to me. The Olympics in Beijing were being promoted at that point in time, and they were focusing on the supposed crimes that were happening in Xinjiang. And it was a 30-plus minute interview, and I was very careful to make sure I answered the questions in such a way where it would be difficult for them to take out of context. The result was they could only use 3.5 seconds from my video to make it sound like I said something that I didn't say and attach it to another, you know, another question. And so what it was they were, the premise of the whole interview was that they were looking for state-sponsored influencers. And I was one of their suspected state-sponsored influencers. And, you know, that, aside from the fact, I pointed out the irony also that, you know, this is really interesting because every time you guys talk about China or these supposed crimes that are happening in China, you use think tank called ASPI, Australian Strategic Policy Institute, and they are sponsored by the U.S. State Department. There's your state-sponsored narratives. And I said, but you never even ever disclose that to your audience. You don't tell people. You're here pretending you care about state-sponsored narratives, and you use them. And the funny thing is they actually ended up using ASPI in that same interview, giving them way more airtime than me. And once again,

claims of what's going on in Xinjiang? I said, I said, that's weird. That's a weird double standard. I said, even if you were to believe that there were some things going on in Xinjiang, which I don't, which I there's a massive problems with these narratives. Nobody does that for any other country. You know, you don't have people that go to New York City and, you know, show a great pizza joint. And then people are like, oh, how can you do that? You know, you don't have people that go to New York City and, you know, show a great pizza joint. And then people are like, oh, how can you do that when Guantanamo Bay is still open? Like, you know. No, nobody does that. So I said to them, I said, if anybody else were doing it, it would just be called a marketing campaign. I can't remember the exact word I used, something along the lines of that. So what they did was they cut out the piece where I said, well, so first of all, they put the premise up front. They're saying, we found all of these potential state-sponsored influencers. Here's one of them. Let's hear what he has to say for himself. If anybody else was doing it, it would just be called a marketing campaign. So they made it sound like I was responding to that question. And I was saying, yes, I am, but it's fine. It's just a marketing campaign, pulling it completely out of context. Luckily, I filmed the entire interview. I put it online. And when people realized, it got a lot of views, when people realized what had happened, they started attacking the CBC. They started leaving comments and all this kind of stuff. And from that point forward, the CBC closed their comment section on YouTube. So at least I managed to accomplish something. I think to this day, it's still closed. And the reason they gave was they said that due to the abuse towards our journalists, we're closing the comment section. And it's like, never mind how they abused me with this fake piece. Now, I did reach out to their ombudsman also and showed them the full video, and they couldn't deny it. They were like, yeah, okay, you know, this is obviously taking you out of context. We're sorry about that. We'll put a small note on our corrections page.

know, I was shipping stuff to Canada, and it had an impact on my relationship with those suppliers. I mean, luckily I'm in China and I've got other options. If I was in Canada and I relied completely on income in Canada, it would have been really difficult for me to recover from that, because people would just look it up. Oh, Daniel Dunbar, we're going to deal with him. Oh, he's a China state-sponsored influencer. He's a, you know, agent of the CCP. But this is what they do. This is how they control speech in the West. They say they have free speech in the West. No, there are always guardrails. Granted, they're fairly wide, but when you bump up against them, you know that's exactly what happened with them trying to ban TikTok or sell it. And then the second mechanisms are to find ways to punish people who step too far out of line. And that's exactly what happened in this case. It was an incredible experience, though. I'm glad I got to experience it to illustrate the truth of how Western media works. And it was a little bit of a surprise, to be honest, also. I never thought that Canadian media would be that bad. I, no offense, I expect that from American media. I know they play dirty. I never really...

people in the West to understand that these are the lengths that Western legacy media will go to prevent them from understanding what life in China is really like and what they will do to people who try to just be

0: 不同的人听见彼此。
1: Now the news. I'm Shane Bigham. Chinese President Xi Jinping has urged efforts in organizing emergency rescue for flooding, as well as disaster relief, treatment of the injured, and resettlement of the affected people. Heavy rains are affecting many regions across the country. He also called on government departments to strengthen monitoring, early warning, and emergency rescue preparedness to prevent potential risks around bodies of water and areas prone to geological hazards.The National Climate Center forecasts more typhoons in China this month compared to previous years. It expects 4 to 6 typhoons to form in the northwestern Pacific and the South China Sea, with 2 or 3 likely to make landfall or affect China's coastal areas. There's also a risk that the typhoons will affect northern China. Maysak, the first typhoon to hit China this year, has brought gales and torrential rains to southern coastal areas. In Guangxi, many parts have experienced extreme rainfall, affecting over 370,000 people. Authorities say rain-triggered disasters have left at least 6 people dead as of Tuesday evening and forced the relocation of 130,000. The floods caused extensive damage to crops and put reservoirs in distress. Rescue and relief efforts are ongoing, involving thousands of personnel, vehicles, boats, and equipment. Zheng Songwu has more from Hangzhou, one of the worst-hit areas around the regional capital.
2: China's Ministry of Emergency Management has dispatched 350 reservoir experts from 4 provinces, including Yunnan, Guangdong, and Guizhou, to assist the Nanning. And in Hangzhou, over 53,000 people have been evacuated, and also 6 temporary shelters have been set up for all affected people in Nanning. They are fully stocked with drinking water, food, and bedding, and emergency lighting. And in addition, 11 medical stations also have been set up for lighting. All the people in Nanning, offering 24-hour medical care.
1: Following Maysak, Super Typhoon Bavi is likely to make landfall on China's east coast, bringing strong winds and heavy rains. China's marked the 89th anniversary of the beginning of the nation's resistance against Japanese aggression. Senior officials presided over a ceremony at a museum near Lugo Bridge. On July 7, 1937, Japanese soldiers attacked Chinese forces at the bridge, marking the beginning of Japan's full-scale invasion of China and China's whole nation resistance against the Japanese invaders. The ceremony on Tuesday was attended by around 500 people, including family members of military officers and martyrs in the war, and students and service personnel.The Arab League Secretary General has warned of an imminent humanitarian catastrophe in Sudan's El Obeid. Nabil Fahmy has called for urgent international and regional action to prevent further escalation in the capital of North Kordofan State. He said more than 500,000 civilians are facing a tightening siege and sustained drone attacks.

0: will inevitably rise. It will also have a considerable impact on economic vitality. This impact will be broad-based. It will not be short-lived. Considerable impact on economic vitality. This impact will be broad-based. It will not be short-lived. Over the next 10 years, 15 years, or even longer, it will constantly shape China's economic trajectory. Third, the international environment has become increasingly complex and volatile. Factors such as decoupling, supply chain disruptions, and trade protectionism will also affect China's economic development. These factors do not operate in isolation. They overlap with one another and interact with one another. Some of their effects may be long-term. Even so, I remain confident that China will continue to move along the path and in the direction set out in the outline of the 15th Five-Year Plan. This confidence comes from China's institutional strength, the advantage of its enormous market. These are the foundations that will support China as it moves forward along this trajectory. In addition, in the near future, I believe three tasks need to be given greater emphasis. First, we need to strengthen macro regulation so that the foundation for economic improvement becomes more solid. Second, we need to focus on two basic priorities, expanding domestic demand and strengthening the industrial system. Third, we need to carry out the important task of further deepening reform across the board.
1: Adam, let me go to you. The world is apparently fragmenting. If you think about the energy shocks, the supply chain restructuring, technology sanctions and potentially technology decoupling. How, amid all these backgrounds, do you think the 15th Five-Year Plan is positioning China, or rather repositioning China, not only for itself, but also for China vis-a-vis the rest of the world?
2: And I think, first of all, we need to humbly acknowledge this reality, that in the current moment, China's 15th Five-Year Plan was, for many of us at the beginning of this year, a moment of actual fascination, concentration. I don't remember a five

wheel with a steady hand and making a sharp turn. It is a guiding document for China's structural transformation. From simply pursuing growth in terms of the quantity of GDP towards high quality growth. And that high quality growth will come from a particular kind of cutting edge innovation. In this particular domain, it's helpful for us to realize that China has always been an innovator since the time of market opening. But in the earlier decades, from roughly 30 to 40 years, Chinese innovation was particularly good at innovating from 1 to 10, meaning at the application level, and from 10 to 100 in absolute scaling. And from the 15 five-year plan onward, China wanted to also excel in a particular kind of inward. China wanted to also excel in a particular kind of innovation that they call zero to one.

0: in energy storage companies, not only in China, but in the world. How do you see the Chinese government's policies translating into incentives and useful and enabling factors to help your company or like-minded companies to one, scaling advanced manufacturing, and number two, scaling clean energy infrastructure?
1: We can see that the 15th five-year plan defines new type energy storage as one of the six emerging pillar industries. A series of policies have also been introduced, including the capacity-based electricity pricing policy that the energy storage sector is watching most closely. I think these policies send a very positive signal. Let me share a few figures. According to the national plan, by 2027, the installed capacity of energy storage systems in China is expected to reach about 180 million kilowatts. But within the industry, our own forecast is far higher than that. We believe that by 2030, the global market size for energy storage systems could reach around 2 to 3 terawatt hours. What does that mean? It means that the market value of all segments along this industry

0: growth segment. Based on our company's research and forecasts, over the next 5 years or so, the full life cycle cost of ELS research and forecasts over the next 5 years or so, the full life cycle cost of electricity stored by energy storage equipment is expected to be lowered to around 0.1 yuan per kilowatt hour. Imagine this. Cost of wind and solar power generation at about 0.1 yuan per kilowatt hour. Cost of energy storage also at about 0.1 yuan per kilowatt hour, plus the cost of transmission and distribution through the power grid. Taken together, the overall cost of green energy could be lowered to 0.3 yuan per kilowatt hour. What does that mean? It means green energy could become cheaper than any traditional energy sources. And of course, it's cleaner, more environmentally friendly, and potentially easier and more flexible to deploy. Many of its advantages would become more prominent. So when I say the industry is moving from policy-driven growth to market-driven growth, this is a very important signal.
1: This is a very important signal. Now, Adam, so

And this is a familiar problem to Europeans. I grew up in Germany. Germany also for many decades was accused of preying on other people's demands, of swamping other people with high quality goods, which they couldn't resist because they were very high quality and they were actually affordable and people bought them and oh, what a problem. And of course, obviously, this is an absurd point of view. China's industrial development, China's technological development on net is clearly a positive thing. The questions are political and they're macroeconomic. They are, in other words, not about the forces of production, but the relations of production, right? To invoke the classic Marxist dichotomy. How is it that we make the extraordinary innovation of a company like yours into a benefit, not just for society and not just for you yourself as an entrepreneur and your workforce, but for us collectively, rather than an object of contest? And so I think we can distinguish. It's very hard for me, for instance, to see photovoltaics and battery storage as anything other than a net gain globally. This was an industry that didn't previously exist. It's an industry which is benign in its consequences. It is one that transforms the possibilities of electrification, above all in poor countries, above all in sub-Saharan Africa, where there are hundreds of millions of people without power who can now easily be electrified. That seems to me a baseline, a bottom line, and China should stick to it. Insist, clearly. You mentioned the United States. I'm going to speak for Europe in this moment because insist, clearly. You mentioned the United States. I'm going to speak for Europe in this moment because the European-Chinese tension in trade is most manifest in the current moment, is a product like electric vehicles. And electric vehicles are a complicated in-between case because on the one hand, they fit in the green energy category. They're clearly what we need to get to net zero. How could you possibly object to affordable, high-quality, high-performance electric vehicles? And on the other hand, they substitute for a core industry which is not just a matter of economics, it's not just a matter of sociology or political economy, it's a matter of national identity for countries like Germany. And it's a sector in which they previously had a dominant position, even in the Chinese market. And here, it's preeminently not the hard matters of national security or the general benefit of new energy, but a matter of political economy. China is going to need to negotiate with Brussels over the terms under which Chinese vehicles gain access. And that is humiliating and unfair and infuriating, but really it does not benefit anyone to get on a moral high horse. The crucial thing is to simply ask, what are the terms of the deal? And the key variable here for European politics is Germany. Because Germany, within the complex configuration of European politics, is the biggest and most powerful voice. And it is the country also which

0: obstacles and barriers.
1: 我举个例子。
2: Let me give an example. This is a topic that has been widely discussed. In fact, our company has already built a significant overseas presence. We have operations in the United States and Europe, including factories. For a company like ours,Investing overseas is something that China's competitive industries must do. China's production capacity cannot only serve the Chinese market. And I think we've moved beyond the previous stage in which Chinese products were simply sold to the world. Today, local presence and localized operations in overseas markets have become the only viable path for the Chinese companies, especially for Chinese companies with strong competitive advantages.But this raises a very important question. How should cooperation be carried out? How should the Chinese government view the way Chinese companies cooperate with local partners overseas? Past decades provide useful lessons. Japanese, South Korean, German, and American companies once brought their technologies to China in exchange for access to the Chinese market. This created many positive examples of China in exchange for access to the Chinese market.This created many positive examples of mutually beneficial cooperation. I think this is something Chinese companies can learn from. As Chinese companies expand their business overseas, especially those from sectors where China has clear competitive strengths, cooperation and localization should become an even greater priority. This is essential. The second point is also crucial. Our industry can be described as a form of new infrastructure. In some ways, it is similar to artificial intelligence.It is a new general-purpose technology. As we just discussed, once costs fall to a certain level, this technology can provide cleaner and cheaper energy for transformation and upgrading of manufacturing. It can also provide a safer and more reliable energy supply. So this is new infrastructure. It is a new general-purpose technology.For a sector like this, how to build a global footprint and how to mobilize global supply chains are essential questions that Chinese companies must answer. I believe openness, cooperation, localization, and the ability to mobilize global supply chains are essential for the Chinese companies overseas. At the same time, we hope the Chinese government will continue to promote high standard opening up,and will provide stronger and more sustained support for industries with competitive edges and leading companies as they expand internationally. This is both what companies themselves needed to do and what we hope to see at the national level. I believe cooperation can help address some short-term problems, but more importantly,Sustained cooperation and exchange are an important mission for a new generation of Chinese entrepreneurs and Chinese companies. Keeping dialogue open, maintaining communication, sustaining exchanges, and continuing cooperation, these are things we believe are especially meaningful.

0: are the kinds of innovation that actually did appear in the 13th five-year plan. Things like entrepreneurship for all, startups, sharing economy. Now, those were types of innovation too, but they were of the kinds that were 1 to 10 and 10 to 100 that China had really excelled in during that period. But there has been a transition, like I said, to 0 to 1, because China saw its importance, its necessity for geoeconomic security. Right? And so in order to move to the next step by the 15th five-year plan, where we have two pillars, both the 0 to 1 innovation as well as the consumption, and we have to ask ourselves, in the 16th five-year plan, what might be some of the things that needs to be brought back in? And I would say that the applicational innovations, the 1 to 10s, the 10s to 100, those are the kinds of innovation that may not seem geoeconomically salient, but they have low barriers to entry. So many Chinese consumers, citizens, producers can participate in them, and those kinds of innovation might be more useful in providing employment, and employment then ultimately translates into consumption. So that would be one example of how we can apply an adaptive mindset to reading a five-year plan, which is a word that is a legacy from planned economies, but in fact has already evolved into a signal economy.
1: With that, we come to the end of this session unpacking China's 15th five-year plan. I want to thank all of you for being part of this session. Thanks so much for your company. Thank you.

0: 欢迎关注这时段的南海海洋预报，我是张展。首先我们来看一下海区的情况。今天黄海中北部有东南风7到8级，来看一下海区的情况。今天黄海中北部有东南风7到8级，伴有大到巨浪、大到巨涌。黄海南部有东南风6到7级，伴有大浪、大涌。东海南部、北部湾、南海有西南风5到6级，伴有中到大浪、中到大涌。台湾以东洋面有东北风5到6级，伴有中到大浪、中到大涌。下面我们再来关注下旅游航线的情况。大连至烟台浪高1.5米，适宜乘船旅行。上海至普陀山浪高0.8米，适宜乘船旅行。海口至北海浪高1.0米，适宜乘船旅行。厦门至金门浪高0.6米，非常适宜乘船旅行。深圳至珠海浪高0.6米，适宜乘船旅行。海口至海安浪高0.6米，适宜乘船旅行。三亚至西沙北郊浪高1.6米，较适宜乘船旅行。以上就是这时段南海海洋预报的全部内容，再会。
1: A roundup of the main business news from China and elsewhere. This is Global Business.
2: Hello there and welcome to Global Business. I'm Lincoln Humphreys and here are the headlines. Green Alliance, China and Norway pledged to strengthen trust and expand cooperation in green development and AI as Foreign Minister Wang Yi wraps up his Nordic tour in Oslo. Tech leap as China pushes forward with 6G technology. We look at which industries stand to gain the most and who could be left behind.And yen peril. The Japanese yen hits fresh multi-decade lows as traders bet.

0: is on further declines with no intervention by authorities in sight. Chinese Foreign Minister Wang Yi has concluded his visit to Norway, the final stop of his Nordic tour. During talks in Oslo, Norwegian Prime Minister Jonas Gahr Støre said Norway looks to expand cooperation with China in green development, artificial intelligence and other emerging sectors, while strengthening communication on global issues. Wang said China is ready to deepen practical cooperation in trade, innovation and green transition, and called for closer multilateral coordination. Wang Yi also held talks with Norwegian Foreign Minister Espen Barth Eide. Wang said both sides should work toward an early conclusion of a China-Norway free trade agreement. Eide said Norway firmly upholds the One China policy. Johannes Pleschberger reports from Oslo.
1: Talks and a festive banquet in Oslo marked the end of Chinese Foreign Minister Wang Yi's tour through Scandinavia. Following meetings with Norwegian Prime Minister Jonas Gahr Støre and Foreign Minister Espen Barth Eide, both sides pledged to deepen cooperation.
2: It is crucial for Norway, a small country with a medium-sized economy and a global outlook, that we maintain good relations wherever we can. We have growing trade, for example, with China, and we can see that we have shared interests in many areas.
1: And while many Norwegians are enjoying their football team's progress to the World Cup quarterfinals, the country's fishermen also have reason to celebrate, as salmon exports to China continue to surge. It has now overtaken the United States to become Norway's second largest export market for the fish. Beyond promising salmon exports, trade between China and the Nordic countries has become a sensitive issue lately. Wang Yi succeeded in deepening dialogue and cooperation with Scandinavia during his visit, a process that both sides say they want to continue. At Wang Yi's first stop in Denmark, the foreign minister stated that China is ready to expand cooperation in the areas of trade and investment and is considering a new version of the Green Joint Work Program between the two countries. In Stockholm, Wang Yi met his Swedish counterpart on a boat, celebrating the resumption of high-level talks. Both sides agreed to meet regularly in future. In Helsinki, China's foreign minister showed willingness to expand trade and investment while implementing the joint action plan between China and Finland. Scandinavia, with its rugged coastline and countless islands, is known for favoring free trade over protectionism. Reason enough for China to explore whether the Nordic countries are ready to work towards a mutually agreed trade deal between Brussels and Beijing. We will find out more in the autumn when the next round of talks is due to take place. Johannes Pleschberger, CGTN, Oslo.
0: In an interview with CGTN, the Norwegian Prime Minister expressed hopes for more cooperation with China.
3: Well, when I was in Beijing in late 24, we agreed on a strategic work together on the green transition. It can be on shipping, can be on ocean management, on technologies. The foreign minister had also an exchange on this, and we want to take that forward. I mean, China is leading a lot of the transitions on renewable energy. Norway is also a renewable energy potential. We have technologies in carbon capture and storage. So here we want our scientists and our companies to cooperate and work together. There are many activities going on from the research field to the operational field between companies. I would say shipping is one such important area where my Minister of Shipping will have direct contact with her counterpart to take that forward. Many of the ships now in the world are being built in China, but a lot of the technology inside those ships come from Norway, and that's a good thing.
0: China's top industry regulator said Tuesday that the country's

0: and in industrial workshops where they are bolstered by real manufacturing data. Foreign institutional experts say China's export structure is steadily up. Experts say China's export structure is steadily upgrading, with high-end manufacturing exports remaining robust. In the second half of the year, the AI industry chain is expected to further boost two-way trade in technology goods.
1: In particular, high-tech and high-value-added mechanical and electrical products, their export growth has been very strong, up 18.4%, and they now account for more than 60% of total exports. Looking ahead to the second half, we remain relatively optimistic. Global demand for AI and computing power is still surging. That will significantly boost chips, fiber optic cables, and power equipment export.
2: If you look at it from the investor side, no matter local companies or foreign companies, they're all pretty convinced. China's position in the supply chain is rock solid. You know, a lot of them looked elsewhere, went full circle, and ended up coming back. Because they still realize they need that synergy with China. And one thing's for sure, China is even harder to replace now.
3: New applications like AI data centers and green mining, they're expanding the market for batteries even further. Right now, global battery production capacity and the entire battery supply chain is still concentrated in China. And Chinese companies have clear advantages in both technology and cost.
0: China has launched a 6G pilot program aimed at paving the way for future commercial use. The initiative focuses on advancing next-generation technologies and integrating communications with AI, satellite internet and wireless networks. Pilot regions will test 6G applications across sectors like immersive communications, industrial manufacturing, low-altitude economy and smart maritime operations. Already a global leader in 5G, China expects 6G to deliver 10 to 100 times

0: prepare for the using an application of 6G network. So looking into the future, China is definitely one of the most important markets G network. So looking into the future, China is definitely one of the most important markets for the using and the developing of 6G.
1: So 6G aims to be an AI-native sensing network spanning ground, air, sea and space. Which sectors will feel its impact first and what new business models could this expansive coverage unlock?
0: Well, compared with the current networks in use, which are the 5G and 4G networks, 6G will have quite a lot of improvement in many areas, such as it will be faster, covering more regions with the helping of

0: brought by the 6G network.
1: Now, to the economic model of this, 5G returns have been somewhat modest. 6G will be even more capital intensive. What concrete strategies will telco operators use to make 6G investments pay off? And could we see new ways to price this intelligent connectivity?
0: Because when we are talking about the using of high technologies such as 6G, we're not just talking about the improvement of technologies alone, we're also talking about the commercial return. When employing the 6G network in the future, telecom companies will definitely do a lot of work to make the commercial return justified. For example, I think in the first place, it will not spread the 6G across all regions of the country. It will start from some cities, especially those cities that can bear higher cost, such as Beijing and Shanghai, and run the network for a while and calculate the return, therefore make certain adjustment before spreading the network to other cities. They will also develop more services aiming at better serving their customers, and a certain amount of price rise could also be possible if the client

0: participating in the Belt and Road Initiative, focused on developing new quality productive forces in cutting-edge fields such as green and low-carbon development, digitalization, and intelligent technology. Going forward, we plan to expand this program even further, reaching more partner countries and covering more technical and vocational fields to provide strong talent support for the high-quality development of the Belt and Road Initiative.
1: Through 1 month of study here in Suzhou, trainees have gained advanced industrial skills. The program has deepened practical cooperation and shared growth under the

foreign visitors, you find everything's getting cheaper and cheaper, but for the local families, everything's getting more and more expensive. The inflation is rising really, really quickly. And for the enterprises, yes, for the bigger ones like the Toyota, well, they will short-term benefit from this kind of situation because the currency has been depreciating. But for the SMEs, everything's getting more expensive. The raw

0: feelings of Chinese tourists. So, the need by Chinese tourists to visit Japan has been largely reduced.
1: Behind the cancellation of flights is a decline in the number of Chinese tourists. And data released by Japan National Tourism Organization shows that their numbers plunged over 60% year-over-year.

0: tungsten.
1: There is some kind of a difference between the price it was before the war and now. So definitely there is an increase in the price.
2: If you're working for pennies and then you're paying extreme premiums of prices of things that aren't worth it.
3: Everything is gone up.
4: A rapid and sustained hike in the cost of oil was the first thing to hit consumers after hostilities broke out in Iran. That pain at the pumps soon filtered down into hundreds of other products.
5: The synthetic fibres in this shirt are derived from oil. The same is true of the plastic packaging for hygiene and beauty products. And no matter where you look in your house, prices are being driven up by what's happening thousands of kilometres away.
4: The cost of oil isn't solely to blame. The fashion giant Next announced they were raising their prices as a direct

0: are ongoing, involving thousands of personnel, vehicles, boats, and equipment. Zheng Songwu has more from Hangzhou, one of the worst-hit areas around the regional capital.
1: China's Ministry of Emergency Management has dispatched 350 reservoir experts from four provinces, including Yunnan, Guangdong, and Guizhou, to assist the Nanning. And in Hangzhou, over 53,000 people have been evacuated, and also six temporary shelters have been set up for all affected people in Nanning. They are fully stocked up with drinking water, food, and bedding, and emergency lighting. And in addition, 11 medical stations also have been set up for all the people in Nanning, offering 24-hour medical care.
0: Following Maysak, Super Typhoon Bavi is likely to make landfall on China's east coast, bringing strong winds and heavy rains. China's marked the 89th anniversary of the beginning of the nation's resistance against Japanese aggression. Senior officials presided over a ceremony at a museum near Lugo Bridge. On July 7, 1937, Japanese soldiers attacked Chinese forces at the bridge, marking the beginning of Japan's full-scale invasion of China, and China's whole nation

0: relationship. To delve into this, joining us on the line is Hussein Askeri, Vice President of the Belt and Road Institute in Sweden. Mr. Askeri, since you're joining us from Sweden, let me begin with China-Sweden relations. Sweden was the first Western country to establish diplomatic relations with the People's Republic of China and remains China's largest trading partner in the Nordic region. How would you describe China-Sweden relations today, and what new momentum could this visit bring to the relationship?
1: I think this was a very important breakthrough. It showed that diplomacy still works in the world we have today. And it was a very, very interesting development, especially that this is the first visit by a Chinese Minister of Foreign Affairs to Sweden in 22 years. The relationship between Sweden and China went through flows and ebbs in times. As you mentioned, Sweden was the first country to recognize the People's Republic of China in 1950. Also, very important for Sweden and the Nordic countries that they were actually in 2013 when China applied for observer membership in the Arctic Council. It was Sweden who was the chairman at the time, and Iceland and other Nordic countries who supported China's membership. So that was a very important. But then we had other situations where the relationship became a bit cooler, especially during the first Trump administration, which shows that the Swedish policy is also contingent on developments around the world. It's not simply a bilateral relationship. But we had, for example, the banning of the Huawei from the G5 licensing and building project in Sweden in 2020. Sweden, interestingly, as you said, it's an industrial power, export-oriented, and therefore has been always for free trade and free flow of investments. But then suddenly, discussing security issues, they had to ban Huawei and other Chinese companies. Now they are restricting the operations of Chinese companies here in Sweden, even, or at least in the previous years, even in the clean technology area. Very successful Chinese companies established here in Sweden got very bad restrictions. The relationship has been going up and down, but in recent years, because of Chinese diplomacy, thanks to the Chinese embassy, the former ambassador Sui Aimin and the current ambassador Zhu Limin and their teams, they have made enormous advances by avoiding friction on disagreements and working together on common goals where China and Sweden agree. And these areas are economic cooperation, business-to-business relations, cultural relations, people-to-people cooperation, and academic cooperation. So the focus has been to avoid confrontation on disagreements.

0: time during Foreign Minister Wang Yi's visit, the Danish Foreign Minister highlighted the Danish Parliament had adopted a resolution supporting the One China policy. How do you interpret this political signal? And how do you view the relationship between China and Denmark today?
1: Yeah, I think the Danish are making also important steps forward in the diplomatic relations with China. I mean, this is a very good signal. But also, like Sweden, they are very much interested in the Chinese market, but also politically, because this is where the touchy issues are. Politically, there is a lot of disagreement. But this move shows that

0: final stop of the tour, China expressed its hope of signing a China-Norway free trade agreement at an early date. And Norway has been one of Europe's leaders in areas like EV adoption, even though it's not an EU member. But at a time when the European Union's approach toward China has become more cautious, as you pointed out, how do you assess the prospects for China-Norway cooperation with this FTA?
1: Yeah, well, one advantage Norway has is its independence, because it's not a member of the EU and therefore it can design its own policies. It's also financially in a much better position than the other EU countries. The EU countries are now under very deep corporate debt pressure and sovereign debt pressures. And therefore, Norway can actually follow certain policies that are beneficial for their own people. And therefore, they had opened up for the EV. They don't have an auto industry which can be affected by Chinese competition, and therefore, it's not a big deal for them. They welcome this. They want to become a leader in the clean technology area. And therefore, opening up for Chinese clean technology can open also new areas for cooperation, like certain technologies can be produced in Norway itself to diversify their economy from the reliance on export of raw oil, which is the main source of wealth in Norway, into industrialization in these green areas. And therefore, they have much greater margin of freedom to decide their policy than other EU countries, where, for example, in Germany and Sweden, we have very powerful auto industry, which fears the competition from Chinese EV producers. So there's a certain difference in the different countries.
0: Mm-hmm. Then given what I've been talking about, some commentators have called this trip a mission to find common ground despite differences. Also, you made this point earlier. In your opinion, what makes the Nordic countries different from other parts of Europe when it comes to relations with China? And what role could China-Nordic ties play in the broader China-Europe relationship?
1: I think the Nordic countries have traditionally been very much in support of the multilateral system. We had many leaders of the United Nations, like general secretaries from the Nordic countries, from Norway, Sweden, Finland. Mm-hmm. Finland and Sweden were involved in many, many diplomatic initiatives of global importance, like the meetings between the Soviet Union and the United States during the Cold War. We had the Oslo negotiations between Israel and the Palestinians in Norway. Sweden also was host to many international peace and negotiations initiatives. So these countries have this tradition, both of being very independent, but also working for peace and a multilateral system. This change

0: have to adjust to the new realities they find themselves in. But I think they have a unique tradition, historical tradition of staying away from conflicts of the big powers, but also trying to play a role. Although they are small nations, they can play a big role in the world. And I think this is a good advantage for these countries, and which differentiate them from others.
1: Mm-hmm. Thanks for those analysis. That was Hussein Askari, Vice President of the Belt and Road Institute in Sweden. This is World Today. Stay with us.
2: Welcome. I am Chu Chu Zhang, Deputy Director at the Center for Middle Eastern Studies at Fudan University. On the World Today program, we will dive beyond the headlines to uncover the stories, trends, and impacts that connect states across the globe. Join me on World Today.
1: You've been listening to World Today. Let's move to China's capital markets, where new trading rules have taken effect across Chinese mainland stock exchanges. The Shanghai and Shenzhen bourses are seeing the most notable changes, which focus on expanding after-hour trading and unifying price limits for special treatment stocks to improve market pricing efficiency and liquidity. The reforms are another step in aligning China's

0: The second change is the daily price change limits for the main board stocks under the so-called special treatments or risk warning status have been raised from previous 5% to now 10%. And the third major change is that it now switched the trading mechanism for the funds during the closing period from the so-called continuous auction to now closing call auction. And so the closing price officially will be generated through this call option process. So these three important changes, I think mostly are to attract foreign investors, improve the efficiency of pricing in the stock markets, also to be more compatible with the global or the international practice. So in a way to harmonize some of these regulatory framework with international markets. So these are really to encourage the long-term development of the Chinese stock markets.
1: Mm. And one goal of these reforms is to improve market efficiency and pricing. So how do you expect the new trading framework to influence investors' behavior, particularly in encouraging a shift from short-term speculation towards more rational and long-term investing?
0: Yeah, that's a great question. So I think, first of all, when you unify and also expand the price limits, as I mentioned earlier, on the risk-warned stocks, the rule then immediately exposes the speculative, the so-called penny stocks, to sharper and also more transparent pricing. And so what this does is it encourages a shift from more emotion-based retail trading to more trading based on fundamental analysis. So this is one way to try to curb these speculations and encourage more, you know, long-term fundamental-based trading. And second is it helped to encourage institutional portfolio investment. Now, the reason for that is because when you expand after-hour trading, it helps investors and fund managers to adjust their large portfolios without causing a lot of erratic single intraday, you know, swings during the standard trading hours. So just these two important changes, I think, help to stabilize the market, improve the pricing efficiency, and reduce incentives to have the speculative tradings. And I think, again, this is one recent sort of reforms that would help to improve the market. But there is also many other longer term, there are other comprehensive reforms that I think also move towards this goal.
1: And for a bigger picture, China's equity markets delivered a strong first half of the year. So what have been the defining themes driving the market performance? Which sectors stood out the most?
0: Well, I think that, you know, China has been doing... great in terms of technological innovations, especially in the recent years, in terms of the new trails, the green technologies, and also in terms of AI developments. And I think these kinds of technological innovations and the broader economic revival since the post-pandemic, I think that really is the fundamental reasons that attract many of the global investors. But of course, I think that there are other factors. For example, the Chinese stock market still remained relatively underweighted for many of the global funds. And also the valuation is very attractive because of the previous underweight positions. And for example, Standard Chartered Bank recently, they released the global market outlook, and they recommend

0: that, for example, foreign direct foreign investors do not have the access to derivatives, and also to crack down some of the illicit offshore brokers. So all of this are trying to improve the orderly and efficient functioning of the stock market. So given all the three macroeconomic fundamentals and the structural innovation of the economy, given the current positions of the global funds, and given the regulatory and policy changes, I think those are the three major factors would attract foreign investors. As far as the sectors is concerned, I think tech is the main focus. But I think as China's service consumption continue to grow in a very strong momentum, I think that would also continue to attract more investors.
1: Mm. And AI has been one of the biggest structural themes for China's equity market so far this year. So if we look across the AI value chain, where do you see the most opportunities?
0: Well, I think there are many opportunities along the way. From the most upstream, when you think about AI, is really powered by energy. So when it comes to the energy sector, as China continues to make a green transition in great stride, I think the energy sector remained a bright spot. Then you have the midstream with many of these chip manufacturing sectors, semiconductor fabrication, design, and machinery. And this sector would also see continuous growth. I think an example is the global market, especially in South Korea. Many of these chip manufacturing and accessory industries have seen a boom. I think that also remind a bright spot in China. Then it comes to downstream, which I think is where China, the unique advantage is. When other countries are really trying to focus on the AI models, what China has been focusing on is really the AI plus strategy, which is to develop the AI embodied products and services. So in other words, AI will be integrated into many of the products. Think about, smart devices and autonomous drivings and many other applications, robotics. And so these downstream, in terms of AI embodied products, would also see a really strong momentum. So I would say across the AI industry, the ecosystem, from the upstream, midstream to the downstream, I think they will continue to, not only power China's economic growth, but also provide really bright opportunities for investors as well.
1: Mm. And China's capital markets are playing a much bigger role in financing technology, green energy, and other strategic industries.

0: That would greatly help to promote, you know, efficient financing, productive financing for real economy. So again, I think the Chinese regulators are really striking for a balance, right? On the one hand, make sure the stock market, all these financial markets are oriented towards productive purposes, really using the finance to fund long-term and also, you know, innovative undertakings instead of, you know, engaging in the short-term speculative kind of transactions. But on the other hand, trying to harmonize the regulations with the global, with international practices, and also encourage especially the tech companies to be listed to raise funds in the equity market, use the equity market efficiently to support their long-term investments. So I think those two sides have to go together for the equity market to continue to play a positive role in promoting, you know, economic development and technological development.
1: That was Yan Liang, a professor of economics at Willamette University, speaking with Zhao Yang. More to come, Japanese writer urges society to learn from wartime history and avoid returning to the path of militarism. China urges respect for Pacific Island nations' sovereignty and rejects bloc confrontation. Space computing takes off in Beijing with a new innovation center. You're listening to Road Today. We'll be back after a short break.

Welcome. I'm Elaf Ellard, economics professor and member of the Data Science and AI Center at New York University, Shanghai. On the World Today program, you can find in-depth and impartial insight, as well as critical commentary on key trends in the Chinese economy.

0: Crimes in my heart and remained silent, but he revealed all the crimes he had committed, which I think was remarkable. I also understand that war not only changes buildings and landscapes, but also destroys people's hearts. That is why I believe war must absolutely be avoided.
1: The Japanese writer also says Japan's recent moves toward remilitarization have given him a growing sense of urgency.
0: Japan is beginning to lose restraint, moving closer to war. Through legal revisions, not only in security but across various laws, the country is stepping closer toward war. However, too many people today do not understand war because those who experienced it firsthand are gradually passing away. That is why I hope the Japanese people can take a firm stance and raise their voices to stop war.Otherwise, I fear something very serious will happen. I hope everyone can understand this.
1: So for more on the importance of remembering history and the ongoing debate over historical accountability, we are joined today by Yang Xiyu, Research Fellow at the China Institute of International Studies. Thanks for joining us.
2: My pleasure. Yeah.
1: This year marks 89 years since the July 7th incident, a turning point that led to China's nationwide resistance against Japanese aggression. Even today, questions about wartime history, responsibility, and reflection remain deeply relevant. At a time when the world is facing more uncertainty and security tensions, why is it still important for us, you know, to remember this history? And what lessons should we take from that history today?
2: It's a very critical and important question, not only facing the Chinese people, but also facing the Asian people as a whole. Everyone knows July 7th is not the turning point of the China-Japan relation in the 1930s, but also was the turning point between Japan and the Asian region as a whole, simply because after Japan launched the full-scale invasion of China by July 7th, then followed by invasion from China to throughout Asia. Unfortunately, up to now, Japanese government and many of Japanese fail to have a right acknowledgement about history. We, all the people, got the lesson is in 1930s, it was Japan that broke the international rules and orders and launched the invasion wars against the Asian people. And now they are doing the similar things without a right acknowledgement of the history, breaking the rules and the international orders towards remilitarization. It's sad. Those who fail to learn from history doomed to repeat it. So I'm very worried, and many people are worried the current trends of Japan. So for Asian people, historical memory about July 7th is not the historical events memory, but that contains significant meanings to today's situation. You mentioned strategic instabilities and uncertainties are fast rising, especially now in Northeast Asia. So the more uncertainties, the more actions breaking rules and all

0: by the constant revision of the peace institutions for Japan, accelerate the call. Now Japan has been on a wrong track towards a very dangerous direction, not only for Japan, but also for Asia as a whole.
1: Mm-hmm. Thanks for those in-depth analysis. That was Yang Shiyu, Research Fellow at China Institute of International Studies. China is urging relevant countries to respect the independence and sovereignty of Pacific Island nations, supporting their sustainable development and avoid targeting any third party. The comments came after Australia and Fiji signed a new defense agreement, which some observers have linked to concerns over China's growing presence in the region. Foreign Ministry spokesperson Mao Ning says China's cooperation with Pacific Island countries is based on mutual respect and their development needs. She stressed that China does not engage in geopolitical rivalry or pursue narrow political interests in the region. So for more on this, we're joined by Professor Chen Hong, Director of Australian Studies Center at East China Normal University. Thanks for joining us, Professor.
2: Yes, thank you.
1: Professor, a lot of Western coverage has framed the Australia-Fiji Defence Pact as a move to push back against China's influence in the region. So how convincing is the narrative that China is somehow shrinking other countries like Australia's security interests in the region?
2: Not at all. The narrative that China is crowding out other countries in the Pacific, I think, is strategically manufactured. Mm-hmm. China is not shutting anyone out. It is giving Pacific Island countries more development partners, more economic options, and more diplomatic room to maneuver. So the real issue is not China's presence, but whether some traditional powers can accept that Pacific countries are no longer willing to be treated as exclusive spheres of influence. Fiji has made its position unmistakably clear. Prime Minister Rabuka said clearly that the new treaty does not threaten Fiji's relationship with China, and that Australia's enemies are not necessarily automatically Fiji's enemies. So that is the language, I think, of sovereignty, not bloc politics.
1: Could you elaborate why does Australia seem so eager to present this partnership as part of a larger strategic response to China? Because as you said, Fiji has been pretty clear that this agreement doesn't change its relationship with China and that it wants to keep an independent foreign policy, right?
2: Yeah, I think actually Australia has always treated or regarded the neighboring, Pacific Island country area as its own backyard. This kind of backyard mentality has been setting the tone for its policies. So Australia regards the Pacific Island countries as its own, members of its influence, so that actually it can exert its influence, exert its powers upon those countries. I think that is actually the fundamental principle that actually has been shaping Australia's policies. That is why I think Australia takes such a vigilant attitude towards China, thinking that China would be threatening its position in the South Pacific region. But China has made it very clear that China intends to taking inclusive policy rather than the exclusivity that is actually what Australia and some other countries have been doing.
1: Mm-hmm. Professor, when Pacific leaders talk about their biggest challenges, they usually mention climate change, development, jobs, and infrastructure, not military threats. So is there a risk that all this focus on defense cooperation, misses what Pacific Island countries actually care about most? Mm. And from Fiji's perspective, how necessary is this agreement in practical terms?
2: I think actually both for Fiji and Australia, they do have their own, strategic defense priorities, security concerns. But actually, I think for Pacific Island countries, the most important prioritized item on its agenda of security is climate change development, rather than to be putting itself upon their chessboard of big power contestation. So actually, I think this is actually totally against the Pacific Island countries' own national interests and also its own long-term strategy. So that actually, I think this is actually what the Pacific Island countries has been thinking about, Australia's policies.

0: think the difference between China's approach and Australia's approach is quite clear. You know, China's statism model is based on development cooperation, you know, mutual benefits, openness, and non-exclusivity. It does not require Pacific countries to antagonize and alienate another partner in order to work with China. But for Australia, by contrast, Australia has been, you know, embedding its regional engagement within a wider military and alliance-based strategy linked to its security partnership with the United States and its broader agenda, in particular, as you said, AUKUS. That is why Canberra's criticism of China is deeply contradictory, self-contradictory. You know, Australia calls Chinese cooperation geopolitical maneuvering, while itself has been building a formal defense alliance itself, you know, expanding military access and encouraging regional security alignments of its own. Pacific Island countries should judge each every partner by one standard. So does it respect sovereignty, you know, deliver development and avoid demanding political loyalty?
1: There is an argument, you also mentioned this earlier, that Australia's real concern is not just the security, is that Pacific Island countries are becoming more independent and are building relationships with a wider range of partners, including China. How should we understand this from a Global South perspective?
0: The argument that Australia is struggling to adjust to a more diversified regional order, I think it is correct. You know, Pacific Island countries are no longer passive recipients of aid or objects of strategic competition. You know, they are actively diversifying partnerships, you know, bargaining harder and refusing to accept the binary choices between China and Australia or between China and the United States. I think this is a healthy development for the Global South. The real test for Australia is whether it can accept Pacific autonomy without treating such as a security threat. Mature regional policy would compete through better climate support, stronger infrastructure cooperation, and genuine respect for local priorities. It would not demand that Pacific Island countries prove their loyalty by limiting their ties with China. So the future of Pacific must be built upon partnership, not patronage, and on development, not exclusion.
1: Thanks for those insightful analysis. That was Professor Chen Hong, Director of Australian Studies Center at East China Normal University. Beijing has unveiled a Space Computing Innovation Center aiming to become a global hub for emerging space computing field. The center was launched at a aiming to become a global hub for emerging space computing field. The center was launched at a recent forum held in the Chinese capital. Space computing means moving data centers into orbit and letting satellites process data in space. It's China's first center dedicated to connecting the whole industrial chain in space computing. It focuses on six key areas, including space native computing chips and

0: and deployed and verified an AI model in the orbit. And this kind of commercial institutional clients are on the board. So I think it's no longer just a pure lab concept. It's more like how do we do this efficiently and in a large scale?
1: Mm-hmm. As you said, space computing is the deployment of computing infrastructure in space. Then what problems does that technology actually solve, that ground-based data center? cannot?
0: Well, that's the key question. The short answer is that the data centers on the ground are hitting some kinds of hard limits, and the space happened to solve exactly those problems.The first and most practical is the energy and land. As AI explodes, demand for computing power is rising quickly. Like one projection says that from 2024 to 2030, electricity use by China's data centers will grow around like 20% a year. So it's far outpacing overall electricity demand. So ground data centers like face very real constraints. We have limited land, tight power supply. Well, space, on the other hand, has basically like an inexhaustible supply of solar energy. Mm-hmm. It's a kind of a natural green power source. And space computing can push like energy efficiency close to this kind of a theoretical limit with almost like kind of zero carbon emissions. So it can provide kind of a low-cost green computing for energy-hungry tasks like training large AI models. Second is like the real-time performance. Data generated in space from remote sensing, weather, and so on is slow and bandwidth heavy if it has to come back to the Earth first. So computing directly in orbit dramatically improves the real-time performance and it eases the transmission load. Some experts estimate that this alone can save the whole system kind of billions of dollars a year.So, and also there's a security concern. So if all of your important data has to be processed on the ground or maybe in a server in another country, that's a real risk. Well, handling it yourself up in space, that keeps it safer. And because satellites, constellation, it's spread out, it's hard to jam and hard to knock out. So that also makes the backup you can lean on for emergency communication

0: is all business as like spring up along them. So it isn't just a space story. Kind of a real engine.
1: Thanks, Yingxu, for those valuable explanations. That was my colleague Gao Yingxu. That's all the time for this edition of Road Today. I'm Guanna in Beijing. Thank you so much for listening. Bye for now.

0: 就他的眼睛里不能没有黄河。
1: He can't live without the Yellow River in his eyes.
2: 很高贵的。
3: The Yellow River is so noble and elegant.
4: 我说我爷爷那会儿叫是在我们。
3: Both my grandpa and dad made the living from the river.
5: 如果让您搬离黄河，您搬。
6: Would you like to move away from the Yellow River?
7: 哎呀。不愿意。
8: I don't think I will.
7: 因为有了感情。
8: I love it so much.
1: The Yellow River, the second longest river in China, is regarded as a shaping force in the history, economy, and culture of northern China. Today, about 100 million people live within its water basin, making up nearly 9% of the country's population. How is climate change felt at its headwaters, and what are the locals doing to cope with it?What are the descendants of the boatmen doing? What has kept some people from leaving their home village by the river? And what has drawn others back? Could the fading fishing community revive in a time of digital transformation? From 2021 to 2024, our reporters visited the upper, middle and lower reaches of the Yellow River.Talk to the herders, farmers, boatmen, fishermen and eco-activists who share a close bond with the river and present their stories in pictures, podcasts and videos. All in our 12-part series, The Yellow River Mosaic, available only on CGTN Radio.

0: 这里是中央广播电视总台南海之声
1: The Voice of South China Sea from China Media Group，
0: 让不同的人听见彼此。
2: Now is the news. I'm Tianlu. The U.S. Central Command says forces have begun launching a series of powerful strikes against Iran. CENTCOM claims the action is in response to Iran's attacks on commercial vessels transiting the Strait of Hormuz. Iranian media said the Islamic Revolutionary Guard Corps targeted tankers attempting to cross the strait via a U.S.-backed Omani route. The Iranian foreign minister says negotiations between Iran and the United States on a final agreement will not begin if U.S. threats continue. Abbas Araghchi's remarks came one day after U.S. President Donald Trump said the United States would either reach a deal with Iran or finish the job, reiterating his earlier threats of targeting Iran's bridges and energy infrastructure. Araghchi has cited paragraph 13 of the recently signed Iran-U.S. Peace Memorandum of Understanding. That paragraph sets conditions for launching final agreement negotiations, including ending the war on all fronts, including Lebanon. Iran and the United States signed the MOU on June the 18th and have since begun talks toward a final agreement. NATO has launched a new initiative aimed at channeling private capital into its defence and security sectors. The call to action, announced during the alliance's first defence industry forum alongside its summit in Ankara, urges commercial financial institutions to increase lending and equity investments in military and security production. Major financial institutions, including Barclays, Citi and Deutsche Bank, are participating in the framework. Meanwhile, US President Donald Trump said he is disappointed with NATO allies regarding the conflict in Iran. He also said Washington will lift sanctions on Turkey and consider Ankara's return to the F-35 fighter jet program. The Arab League Secretary General has warned of an imminent humanitarian catastrophe in Sudan's El Obeid. Nabil Fahmy has called for urgent international and regional action to prevent further escalation in the capital of North Kordofan State. He said more than 500,000

0: Civilians are facing a tightening siege and sustained drone attacks by Sudan's rapid support forces. Sudan has been engulfed in conflict since April 2023 when fighting erupted between the Sudanese armed forces and the ISF. China has allocated more than 36,000 additional disaster relief items, including woven bags and rubber boats, to flood-hit Guangxi. Government agencies and social organizations have also sent about 40,000 items, such as food, lighting equipment, and a moisture-proof mat to the southern region. Emergency responses for flood control, national disaster relief, and roof mat to the southern region. Emergency responses for flood control, national disaster relief, and national geological disaster remain in place. Six people are dead and 11 others missing as of Tuesday evening after torrential rain caused by Typhoon Maysak.China has marked the 89th anniversary of the beginning of the nation's resistance against Japanese aggression. Senior officials presided over a ceremony at a museum near Lugo Bridge. On July the 7th, 1937, Japanese soldiers attacked the Chinese forces at the bridge, marking the beginning of Japan's full-scale invasion of China and China's whole nation resistance against the Japanese invaders. The ceremony on Tuesday was attended by about 500 people, including family members of military officers and martyrs in the war and students and service personnel. The Ministry of Industry and Information Technology expects China's humanoid robot output to exceed 100,000 units this year. It says China's evolving AI ecosystem is powering the booming robot industry. The penetration rate of AI applications among China's major industrial enterprises has surpassed 30%. The National AI Industry Investment Fund is stepping up operations to channel more social capital into the sector. The World Artificial Intelligence Conference will convene in Shanghai from July the 17th to the 20th. Argentina came from two goals down to edge past Egypt 3-2 and reached the World Cup quarterfinals. Enzo Fernandez struck on the counter-attack in second half stoppage time to seal the defending champions' comeback victory. And that's the news. I'm Ken Lu.
1: From epic tales of mystery and magic to accounts of battle and empire,

Hi, I'm Huang Rui. On today's A Light on Literature, we continue by presenting the book Tides from the West, a Chinese autobiography written by Chang Mengling. Chang Mengling was a well-respected Chinese educator. He graduated from the University of California, Berkeley, and obtained his PhD from Columbia University. He served as the education minister of the Republic of China in the late 1920s, before being appointed president of Peking University in the 1930s. This autobiography reads like a movie script that takes you back to experience what China was like a century ago. Via this book, readers can relive the quiet village life of Chang's childhood, the fast-changing urban life of his teen years, and the impact of his growing awareness of Western thought, as well as the years of studying abroad that would shape his thinking. This takes place against the background of the end of dynastic rule in China and the country.

0: Chapter 9, Further West. With part of the money my father gave me, I bought hats, shoes, clothes, and other necessary things, and a first-class ticket to San Francisco. The rest I converted into American gold dollars at the rate of 2 Mexican to 1. My queue I got rid of at a barber shop. When the barber applied a pair of long scissors to my hair, I felt as if I were on the guillotine. A chill stole all over me. With 2 quick heavy cuts, my queue fell off, and I felt as if my head had gone with it. It was given back to me wrapped in paper, and I threw it into the ocean on my way to America. I acquired a doctor's certificate and a passport based on Section 6 of the immigration law admitting students and went to the American Consulate General in Shanghai for a visa. This done, I secured my ticket and boarded an American mail liner for San Francisco. It was late August 1908. There were about a dozen Chinese students on the same boat. Leaving the shores of my country seemed to cut away the last link that connected me with my earlier life. I was lucky in being a good sailor and was never sick during the 24 long days aboard ship. Perhaps this was due to the practice I had had in swinging for several weeks before embarking. I was good at it, for swinging is a Chinese garden pastime. The liner was much larger and more luxurious than the Japanese steamer I had taken to Kobe the previous year. The most striking thing to me on board was the dancing. Brought up in a society where men and women did not mix freely, I could not at once reconcile myself to it. But after watching it several times, I began to appreciate the beauty of it.
1: Welcome to A Light on Literature, a representation of timeless works from Chinese literature. Today's narration by Tang Daming is Tides from the West, a Chinese autobiography written by Chang Mengling. Chang Mengling was a well-respected Chinese educator. He served as the education minister of the Republic of China in the late 1920s, before being appointed president of Peking University in the 1930s. This autobiography reads like a movie script that takes you back to experience what China was like a century ago. Enjoy.

influence of the state. Heaven is high above, and the emperor is far away. We stopped over in San Francisco for a few hours to visit Chinatown. Then, two of us who were bound for the University of California were taken to Berkeley by the president of the Chinese Students Alliance there. In the evening, we dined at a restaurant in Berkeley, the Skylight, on Shattuck Avenue, each paying 25 cents for a dinner which consisted of soup, beef stew, and a piece of pie, with bread and butter and a cup of coffee. I took a room at Mrs. Cool's house on Bancroft Way. She was a talkative, elderly lady, very kind to the Chinese students. She told me that I must turn off the light before going out and shut off the water after washing, that I must not throw peanuts into the flush toilet or leave my money on the table, that in leaving the room I needn't lock the door, but if I preferred, I might leave the key under the mat. If you want anything, she said, you just tell me. I know how a stranger must feel in a foreign country. Make yourself at home. Then she bade me good night and left the room. As I had arrived in San Francisco too late to enter the fall session of the university, I had to wait for the next term. Meantime, I got a co-ed of the university to coach me in English at 50 cents an hour. I spent all my time studying English. I read the San Francisco Chronicle regularly every morning and subscribed to a weekly magazine, The Outlook, for more serious study. By the aid of Webster's Collegiate Dictionary, which was always at hand and to which every doubtful word was referred, my vocabulary increased day by day, and at the end of 4 months I could read papers and magazines quite freely. In the beginning, I found myself partially blind, deaf, and dumb so far as the English language was concerned. These difficulties had to be surmounted before I could hope to get along well in the university. By concentration and perseverance, the first obstacle was largely overcome in the first 4 months, and it was only a matter of time to reduce it completely. The second had to be removed gradually by listening to conversations and lectures. It was easier to understand lectures because they were in the form of organized thought and were slower and more distinct in delivery. Conversations were generally wider in range and carried on in a rapid succession of varied or disconnected groups of ideas in which one had difficulty in following the thread of thought. To listen to a play at the theater was midway between the two. It was most difficult, however, to overcome the dumbness. First of all, I had been started off wrong from the very beginning in China. The wrong habits were deeply rooted, and it took time to dislodge them. In the second place, as I was ignorant of phonetic methods, the mere effort to imitate a word did not necessarily lead to a correct pronunciation. For there are wide gaps between the tone uttered and the ear that hears it, and between ear and tongue. The ear does not necessarily catch the right tone, nor does the tongue always follow the ear in reproducing it. Moreover, California was not so hospitable a land socially for the Chinese as to make one feel congenial or at ease. I was always overconscious of this, slow to mingle with others, and shy when others tried to approach me. Thus, many available social connections were cut off, and as language improves only with intercourse, the improvement in the spoken language was indeed very, very slow. This hampered my participation in discussions, both in the classroom and out of it,

is above B grade. They knew I did my classwork conscientiously in spite of muteness. Time flew. It was soon Christmas. On Christmas Eve, I dined alone at a restaurant with better food than on the first occasion and a larger bill. After dinner, I strolled about the streets, watching the happy family gatherings through the windows where curtains were not drawn. Christmas trees, some lighted with tiny electric lights and some with candles, were everywhere. With a few Chinese friends on New Year's Eve, I went across the bay to San Francisco. From the ferry, we could see at a distance on the other side of the bay, the clock tower bejeweled with hundreds of lights. Moving through the crowd to the exit on landing, one heard the player pianos going full tilt for their nickel's worth. As I followed the packed crowd streaming slowly along the main street, flooded with lights, my ears were deafened by toy buggles and rattles. People took particular pleasure in blowing and rattling at the ears of pretty ladies who People took particular pleasure in blowing and rattling at the ears of pretty ladies who returned the compliment good-naturedly with smiles at the merrymakers. Paper streamers floated in the air and were strung around people's necks. Confetti showered on the crowd like many-colored snow. I branched off to Chinatown, where I found throngs admiring the window decorations with their oriental touch. Firecrackers made you feel that you were celebrating New Year's Eve in China. When the clock struck midnight, people began to shout Happy New Year at the tops of their voices, and to blow horns and shake rattles. More confetti and more streamers. This was my first New Year in America, and I was impressed with the good-naturedness of the American crowd and the spontaneous play spirit of the grown-ups. They were a young race in their merrymaking. I got back home quite late and pleasantly tired, went to bed,

0: mild California winter, for Berkeley, like Kunming in China, is blessed with perennial spring.
1: Welcome to A Light on Literature, a representation of timeless works from Chinese literature. Today's narration by Tang Daming is Tides from the West, a Chinese autobiography written by Chang Mengling. Chang Mengling was a well-respected Chinese educator. He served as the education minister of the Republic of China in the late 1920s, before being appointed president of Peking University in the 1930s. This autobiography reads like a movie script that takes you back to experience what China was like a century ago. Enjoy.
0: After the new year, I looked forward to the beginning of the second term of the university in February. With new hopes and vigor, I worked hard at my language study. When the term drew near, I applied for admission on credits from Nanyang College in Shanghai and was entered in the College of Agriculture with Chinese as a substitute for Latin. Here I must explain why I turned to agriculture when my preparation was along literary lines. This was not a happy-go-lucky move, as it might have been with many a young student. It had been carefully considered and decided upon in all seriousness. Since China was mainly agricultural, the improvement of agriculture, as I saw it, would bring happiness and prosperity to the largest number of people in China. Moreover, I had always taken delight in plants and animals since my early years in the village, where farming was the main current of life. For national as well as personal reasons, therefore, agriculture seemed the most appropriate study to pursue. Another minor consideration was that, as I was born a delicate child, my health could be improved by having plenty of fresh air in the country. I took botany, zoology, hygiene, English, German, and physical culture for the term, a period of 3 hours a week for each course, except the last, which took 6 hours. We were told to buy textbooks at a bookstore on College Avenue, so I went to the store and asked, among other things, for so-and-so's botany with the accent on the second syllable. "What is it you want?" the sales clerk demanded. I repeated the word with the same accent. He shook his head. "Sorry, haven't got it." I pointed to the book on the shelf. He smiled and said, "Oh, excuse me.

Of course, there are rules by which one can somehow steer his way, but there are too many exceptions. Often, the exceptions are the rule, so that one has to consider each case and acquire them all gradually and with great pains. I studied botany and zoology with great interest. I still remember the jocular remarks of the professor of botany as we were being taught to use the microscope. Don't think you're going to see through the microscope a fly as big as an elephant. No, you can't even see a section of the fly's leg. My interest in the observation of nature had its roots in the naive nature study, which during my school days in China, I carried on outside of school as a sort of diversion after the day's tiresome classical study. My improvised observations years before and my interest in botany and zoology now all proceeded from a common source, curiosity. The one great difference lay in the tool used. The microscope is an extension of the eye and enables you to see minute particles which the naked eye can never hope to reach. Use of this tool has led to the discovery of microbes, whose limitless numbers are comparable to the stars, which in turn are studied by another extension of the eye, the telescope. I longed to make a pilgrimage to Lick Observatory to see the world's largest telescope, but for some reason or other did not go. Instead, I paid 25 cents to look into a telescope on the streets to see the planets and was thrilled to behold silvery Saturn in its shining ring, sailing in the blue sky as I had seen it on a celestial map in school. I stayed in the College of Agriculture for half a year. One of my friends had meanwhile been urging me to take up some branch of social science instead of a practical science like agriculture. He argued that though agriculture was very important, there were other studies more vital for China. Unless we could solve our political and social problems in the light of modern developments in the West, we could not very well solve the agricultural ones. Moreover, my world outlook would be limited in agriculture to a practical science and would not embrace anything beyond the narrow scope of that special field. As I had studied Chinese history as well as the general outlines of Western history and was familiar with the general development of national strength in various countries at various times, I could very well appreciate my friend's advice. It set me thinking, for I was again at the crossroads and must, sooner or later, make a final decision. As I have mentioned, I was always careful in making any decision as to a new field which would determine

0: went directly to the recorder's office to see Mr. Sutton and asked to be transferred from the College of Agriculture to that of Social Science. After some argument, the transfer was granted. In the fall of 1909, I began to take courses in logic, ethics, psychology, and English history, and was thus launched on what became my real college career.
1: And that was part one of chapter 9 of the book, Tides from... And that was part one of chapter 9 of the book, Tides from the West, a Chinese autobiography written by Chao Mengling, read by Tang Daming, and published by the Foreign Language Teaching and Research Press. Some names and terminologies in this book have been updated for contemporary usage.Join us again next time on A Light on Literature for the second part of Chapter 9. I'm Huang Rei. See you next time.

0: 好，欢迎收听随行汉语。Welcome to Takeaway Chinese. I'm Yang Honglin. Joining me today, Georgia Masat. Hello, Georgia.
1: Hello, everyone. I hope everyone is fine. It's always so nice to be here.
0: It's great to have you on this show. Through the show, actually, I feel like I've shared a lot of my personal interests and have learned a lot about culture, about history, and it's always a very fun experience. I was wondering, though, for you, because for me, another great way to do these things is visiting different museums. And actually, the past week, I've visited a really cool museum. One thing about visiting museums is that first, you get to actually see the exhibits in the real stuff instead of maybe looking at pictures online or in a book. And also, you get to understand how the curator is thinking when the curator arranged different shows for you. And sometimes, there would even be a museum guide teaching you about the stories behind each object and the relationship between each exhibit. And it's a really fun experience for me. How about you? Do you enjoy museums?
1: I actually love museums. It's something that I've been doing, well, mostly traveling. When I was younger with my parents, we always used to go to visit museums of a certain place. When I was younger, it seemed something mainly a little boring, but then I got really interested. And actually, there's museums for everyone, because sometimes even in cities, there are new museums and pop-ups, and I think that everyone can really have fun. Some museums are also interactive, so it's not just looking at some images like on the conventional side, but there's a lot of interesting museums have been popping up this last years, I would say, and I actually quite enjoy going to them.
0: Oh, you're definitely right. Actually, on top of the historical ones, the traditional ones, the really grand and beautiful, majestic, big ones, there are some, I would even use the word

0: 里，人们甚至能站在天花板上。
1: 对了，说到另类的博物馆，我还想去一次失恋博物馆。
0: 哎，看到分手的恋人们留下的东西，一定会感到难过吧。
2: See, even listening to the conversation makes me want to go visit these two very cool museums.
3: Yes, I actually feel like I'm missing out on museums.
2: I know.
3: They're so interesting.
2: Definitely. Okay, so let's take a look at the language first, learning to say these cool museums in Chinese. And then I actually do have some examples of cool and Linglei museums we can talk about and even visit here in China. So for the first sentence, Hey, 明天有空吗?
3: Hey, are you free tomorrow?
2: I love it when you translate hey to hey. It's not exactly the same because hey in English, actually it's a little bit like hello. And hey in Chinese, well, it carries a little bit of the meaning of greeting each other, but more likely, it's more like getting your attention. It's like...Hey, it's like we've already、seen each other and we've exchanged friendly little chats already and we're working on our separate things and all of a sudden I want your attention and I'll say, hey, that kind of hey.
3: Oh, yeah, it's pretty different. It's a closer way of saying, by the way,
2: a little bit.
3: Do you have time?
2: Yes, a little bit like that. And 明天
3: tomorrow,
2: 有空吗?
3: Do you have free time? Do you have time?
2: Yes. We know 空 is actually a blank. So, for example, if you are filling a form, and then someone would help you with it and tell you, you need to fill all the blanks, and they'll check the blanks for you and let you fill in, and that blank would be 空. So, if you have some blanks, imagining it

facilities, different objects, that illusion museum, then definitely there would be different facilities, different objects that can give you a feeling of illusion, like you're standing on water or you're smaller than a cat, something like that. So it gives the illusion, but more in the sense of a visual, an illusional visual, illusional picture. So 像 actually carries a picture or look.

0: 天花板 the ceiling.
1: The ceiling. Actually, 天 is sky, 花 would be flower. And one theory explaining how the word 天花板 started to become the Chinese word for ceiling is that in Qing Dynasty, people started to use 天花板 to be this umbrella term.About indoor decoration, one way of indoor decoration, and it carries the action of actually decorating the ceiling and painting on the ceiling, on the insider roof area. And it's kind of like painting on the sky because when you're inside and you look up, you see the ceiling. So that's 天, the sky, 花, flower or patterns, and 天花板, the ceiling.
0: 天花板 I think this is a great way of learning this word and it will stay with me for a while. I love when the ceilings are painted as the sky and it makes you look at the sky in a way.
1: Yes, and here people can even stand on the ceiling there. I would imagine people are ceiling there. I would imagine people are standing upside down or they are standing on the ceiling of a different place. I would love to go to this museum.
0: Yeah, me too. Sometimes when I look at pictures of these museums, I can't understand how the perspective is working and
1: yeah.
0: How are people so small or so tall.
1: Maybe.
0: I try to, but I just can't.
1: It would be so cool. And then in the conversation, 对了，说到另类的博物馆，我还想去一次失恋博物馆。
0: Speaking of weird museums, I also went to visit the Museum of Broken Relationships.
1: Ooh, yes. Okay, so, 对了。
0: 对了, correct.
1: Mm-hmm.
0: Speaking of.
1: Well, I think 对了, like you said, is more like speaking of, or, I'm just reminded of this thing. It's not exactly yes. Yes would be 对。So if you have an argument or if you suggest something, I would say, 对, I agree with you. Sure, you're right. But if I say, 对了, it's like suddenly you can imagine in a cartoon or in a cartoon movie or something, then you have this light bulb moment. It's ding, it's 对了. That's the 对了 idea. It's like, suddenly something arrived at me and I have to share with you.
0: Ah, so it's different. Thank you for explaining to me. I would say, I would have said that 对 and 对了 would, were the same thing, but they're...Very different. So、
1: They're、
0: thank
1: very
0: you very
1: different.
0: much.
1: Yes. Okay. So that's 对了 And 说到 would be the speaking of. And
0: speaking of.
1: Yes. 另类
0: 另类 weird.Out of the ordinary, as we mentioned.
1: Yes.
0: Without judging.
1: Yes. So 另外的类型 So, I think we can also translate it as a little bit less.

0: not about the past things. It's more about the current time I am spending or I'm passing that am, in the meanwhile, holding the sad feelings. So it's not nostalgia.
1: Okay, I understand.
0: Yeah, it's not about the subject that's making me unhappy. It's more like the unhappy itself.
1: Mm-hmm.
0: You're listening to Takeaway Chinese with myself, Niu Hongli, and Georgia. Coming up next, let's talk about some fun, weird museums. 一起来看一看其他的另类博物馆吧。Don't go away, so you will take some Chinese away. Welcome back to Takeaway Chinese. I'm Niu Hongli, joined by Georgia. So Georgia, have you visited any weird museums anywhere?
1: I'm thinking about it. I haven't visited some very unconventional museums. I would say out of the ordinary, very classical artsy museums, or maybe museums of beer in Dublin. But still, it's something that's so important that I would call it a conventional museum. I've been to a kind of illusion museum, but not something very interactive.So I would definitely try to go to very weird museum per se. Have you ever visited some?
0: Well, actually, yes, I did. I've tried the illusion museums myself, and you can appear as a kid. I mean, you can appear very, very short compared to whoever's going there with you and take pictures. You can also act like you're standing on the ceiling, like it's mentioned in the conversation. And you can also...actually standing upside down in a way. I think it's about the illusions. And also I've been to this very interesting museum that is called 解压博物馆。
1: 解压博物馆。
0: Uh-huh, that's Releasing Your Pressure Museum. In that museum, not only can you see different objects and see some very soothing images, very soothing videos, like the things that are being arranged in a very beautiful and tidy kind of way. You can also interact with the objects. You can even smash things and the things would come back together because of the material. So it's really soothing and it's a very fun experience.
1: That's so nice. I think thinking about it, maybe the weirdest museum I've ever been to, and it wasn't a good experience. I don't know how I ended up there. It was the Museum of Torture.
0: I've been there, yes.
1: Different torture. It was horrible. I just can't remember how I got there because I hate these things.
0: Where is the one that you were visiting? In which country?
1: That's the thing. I don't remember. It was for sure in Europe. But
0: I think I visited one in Ireland. I'm not really sure.
1: Maybe. Either Ireland or England, actually.
0: Yeah, there are weird museums. And actually, here in Beijing, there is a tap water museum. This former pipe house in the center of Beijing has been converted into a museum dedicated to the ins and outs of tap water, including 130 real objects, models, and artifacts such as vintage water coupons dating to the first tap water company in the capital. And I think that could be a little bit nerdy, but definitely fun to learn about kind of theme of museum.
1: Yes, it's very specific.But again, it's a story to tell because going to the tap water museum, it's something that you don't do every day.
0: Oh, and one thing for our listeners out there is that to start with, there is no direct translation to tap water in the Chinese language. If you want to talk about tap water, the first thing is you can say 水龙头里的水. So 水龙头 would be the tap.So, 水 is water, we know. Yes, 龙 is the dragon or the Chinese dragon 龙, and 头 is the head. So, you can kind of imagine having a head of the dragon spitting water out. That'll be the tap. Anyways, 水龙头 is tap in Chinese, and 水龙头的水 would be the water of tap, so tap water. But definitely, we do not really have a word for tap water. And when it comes to strange museums, actually, there are some other strange museums in the world. For example, there is the Museum of Bad Art in the United States. I do not know why it's a museum, but apparently... And in England, there is a dog collar museum. I mean, I guess people love dogs so much, so there's a dog collar museum. And there's also the bread museum in Germany, which is a little bit surprising because I would imagine a bread museum

0: museum in France.
1: Me too. I would for sure imagine more of a beer museum and something like that in Germany, but there is for sure.
0: Oh, yeah. And also in Malaysia, there is a Museum of Enduring Beauty. So it's Beauty Museum or Museum of Enduring Beauty. It is about beauty standards and concepts in Malaysia, which opened actually in 1996. So many interesting museums.So, out of these museums, is there one that you would definitely want to visit?
1: Well, I don't know why, but I would not go every day, but just the name, because it's the Dog Collar Museum. That's something that I want to see how it's organized and how many people actually visit this museum, because it's very specific and very nerdy.
0: It is kind of nerdy. And now, like you have just said in the beginning of... our conversation, actually, there are more different types of museums, the pop-up museums, the private museums, only out of...

Coral reefs are like a tropical rainforest with a wealth of resources in the ocean. They provide humans with 8 million tons of fish every year. In the next four decades, the coral reefs on Earth will face the worst

我叫詹春佩，中国海事系统第一名无限航区女性驾驶员。在过去的8年间，我所在的海巡零幺轮是系统。

0: following program is presented by the Voice of the South China Sea and CGTN Radio. 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
1: 让不同的人听见彼此。
3: Now the news. I'm Tianlu. The U.S. Central Command says.